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And that's a cool tune. Sounds like it's out of the 60s, but nope. That's Alberta, Canada band Ghost Woman and The End of a Gun. And that's off their second album, An If, from 2023. And that's An, A-N-N-E, comma, If, just to be clear. You're listening to Backseat DJ. I am David Schilling. Every Wednesday, I play a variety mix of music from artists you know and love, as well as introduce you to some you don't know. That's the goal, at least. We've got new releases, sneak peeks, local artists, classics, B-sides, all kinds of good stuff. Today, I have music from Courtney Barnett, Sylvanesso, and Widow Speak, plus tunes from Portland band Family Worship Center, Olympia band CCFX, Smith guitarist Johnny Marr, and one from Dayton, Ohio band Guided by Voices. They've put out a few albums in their 43-year history. In fact, they put out 43 albums in their 43-year history. The 43rd one is called Crawl Space of the Pantheon. I've got a tune for you from that one, One Last Blow.

0: 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That is a tune called Spin off of his fifth solo album, The Age of Everything, which was, or actually is going to be released on October 2nd this year. I can't wait to hear more of that album because that's going to be good. Johnny's great. Ooh, love Johnny Marr. Look, I got to meet him a few years ago and it was pretty dang cool, let me tell you. Middle of the set there, Blur guitarist Graham Coxon with a tune called Billy Says, and that one's off of his ninth solo album, Castle Park. Oh, sounds like the cops are here again. Released earlier, or last month in June 2026. Was originally recorded in 2011 during the sessions of his last solo album, A Plus E. He intended to release this music fairly soon after that album, but then Blur went back into the studio and recorded The Magic Whip, toured for that album, and Graham just got involved in other projects, and so he put it on the shelf until now, and the new album just came out, four weeks ago, and it's a good one, definitely.
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0: All right, more English stuff for you here. Brighton, England band Lime Garden. I've got a tune from their second album, Maybe Not Tonight, which was released earlier this year on So Young Records. This one is just called 23.

That's some good new 70s yacht rock from Portland band Family Worship Center, Malibu by Midnight. That is off their second full-length album, Only Visiting, which they released just last month, just a few weeks ago. In the middle of the set there, Durham, North Carolina band Sylvan Esso with Hot Slob, which is a debut single on their own label, which is a brand new label, Psychic Hotline. And they released that one last month as well. So a lot of new music just coming out. 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All right, one for you here from Olympia, Washington band CCFX. They are a collaboration between members of synth-pop duo CC Dust and experimental post-punk group TransFX. This tune I'm going to play for you is from 2017. It's their only release that they did. I wish they did more because I really like this. It's a good song, The One to Wait. 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

0: 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That was English band Doves with a tune called Jet Stream. That is off of their fourth studio album, Kingdom of Rust, from 2009.
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0: Little secret for you today here. I'm going to go on a holiday for like the next 4 weeks. I'm going to Europe and UK and stuff like that. But I've made four brand new shows for you that pre-recorded and will play every Wednesday at 5 p.m. Pacific in this time slot. But they're new ones. So, enjoy. And I'll be back mid-August. I think it's the 12th will be the next live one again from here, from me. You got to take some time off once in a while. All right. Anyway, that's enough about that. I've got one for you here from Brooklyn, New York band Widow Speak. Tuned from their album Roses, which is their seventh, was released last month. Great song here. It is called Soft Cover.

That was another band from Brooklyn, New York. Work Wife. Now it's over. Big Parking Lot. That's from the band's debut album, Parade, released last October. On Born Losers Records, actually. In the middle of the set there, Texas-born, Kansas-raised Kevin Morby. Javelin is the song, and that's from his album Little Wide Open, which is his eighth, released just this past May on Dead Oceans Records. All right, we are almost out of time here. I'm personally not going to see you next Wednesday at 5 p.m. Pacific, but Backseat DJ will be on, and it'll be a brand new show. I'll just kind of be virtual. Send me an email with any feedback, comments, artists, and new release suggestions at david@backseatdjpdx.com. Would love to hear from you. And check out any previous Backseat DJ show anytime in the show vault on xray.fm. You can find the Backseat DJ show page under the shows tab. That goes as well for all the other shows on xray FM. Go check them out. Definitely. All right, one more for you here. I'm going to leave you with Australian artist Courtney Barnett, a tune from Courtney's fourth studio album, Creature of Habit. That was released in March of this year on Mom and Pop Records. It was written after Courtney moved from Melbourne, Australia to Los Angeles and recorded it at the amazing Rancho de la Luna Studios in Joshua Tree, California, which is just a spectacular place down there. I mean, you cannot make bad music in Joshua Tree. Although I'm sure there's somebody that could, but most people make pretty dang good music from there. Anyway, I'm going to leave you with Courtney Barnett. Stay in your lane. Thanks for listening. Don't go anywhere. Stay right here. The always excellent Circa Rad. Oh, actually, first, Electric Avenue is coming up next at 6 p.m. Sorry. And Circa Rad's coming on at 7 p.m. I'll see you in a while. Have an awesome summer and stay tuned with X-Ray FM. It's going to be some amazing music played all summer here. So here you go. Stay in your lane, Courtney Barnett.

0: You're tuned in to Electric Avenue on KXRY Portland. That's 107.1 and 91.1 FM in the Rose City. Whoa! What's up, Bert?
1: Oh, I'm kind of tripping out here. This is really fun. Very special. Very special.
0: Live on tape from the garage. A little too much reverb, maybe. All right, we're having some fun. Going mobile. We've got one dancer in the club.
1: We do, and you know, we're doing this live on tape from the garage because
0: we're building a new studio in Southeast Portland.
1: That's right. So our old beloved Falcon is being probably disassembled and relocated to our new spot, and so for the next couple of weeks, TBD, we are gonna be taking our act on the road, aka the garage.
0: Sit back and relax. We're coming to you live from the Paradise Garage, Electric Avenue.

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1: 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We hope you enjoy.

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Hello, radio friends. It's Vern. That was a fun A-side set. And now we got Chimbo for our B-side set. I'm very excited to hear what he has in store for us. It's always fun to do a mixtape. Chimbo, take it away.

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Radio's yours. It is yours. Thank you, DJ Jimbo and DJ Vern, because that last song was great. And I looked it up because I didn't know it. It's some band called the Sharp Pins. And I think that they achieved Rickenbacker greatness is my, that's what I say. I think that's what that sounded like, was a Rickenbacker. So listen, I've got great music for you. I was gone last week. I had to go to New Orleans on Ash Wednesday, the day after Mardi Gras ends. And nobody had stopped. People were, the staff, like people who work there, the service industry folks, they were cranky, not friendly, because they had just been through Mardi Gras. But if you didn't know better, you would think it was just a normal day, because people kept it going. And I had great lunches and learned a little bit about jury selection, which is why I was in New Orleans. Oh, blah, blah, blah. Listen, I've got this band. I think they're from Seattle. They're called the Long Winters. They've got a horn section. That's what I'm feeling, is the horn section. Let's see if I can make it play ever in my lifetime as this show begins. X-Ray.

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This is the Circa Rad Radio Show, and I'm trying to be rad. That's what I'm trying to do. And I appreciate y'all listening and texting me. 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It's a terrestrial signal. When people, my mom, everybody, but also my mom will say, well, is that like an internet radio station? And I say, no, man, it's on the dial. It is a tower that is flying through space. It's not the biggest tower in Portland. If you are an X-Ray listener, you know that. It's not, but we don't have tower envy. We're fine. We can have a small, petite tower and still be terrestrial radio. So if you're listening in your car, thank you. Anyway, trying to find you some old gems and dust off some new treasures or vice versa in that last bit. I started with Scared Straight and then Cameron Winter, the Rolling Stones. Everybody's crazy about the band Geese. Crazy about them. And that's the lead singer. Then Savoy Motel, a glam rock band from Nashville. I'm Done by the Julie Ruin. That song's good when you're mad. And that's Kathleen Hanna, who went to Grant High School and maybe a couple high schools here in the Portland area. And then that last tune was Cake, Comanche. Okay, I'm going to play some other stuff. This next one is Angela Autumn. I saw Angela Autumn at Pickathon last summer, and she was just terrific. She's from Pittsburgh, Pennsylvania. This song's called Rocky Doom. And then brand new material from Ages and Ages and some other newer stuff coming down the pipe for you. Thanks for listening to X-Ray. Here's Angela Autumn.

Hey, that's Naima Bach. She is from England, and that's off her record Below a Massive Dark Land. And then before that, Ages and Ages. Man, they've been around for ages and ages, and they just keep putting out good music. Up High, Down Low, I believe that came out this week on Needle and Thread Records. And before that, Rocky Doom, also brand new, super brand new. What was it? Oh, well, not super duper brand new. I guess that's been out since last year. Anyway, Angela Autumn. So I'm going to sort of just like get deeper down into queer content now. I've got C-Matt. She's like the gay answer to Chapel Roan. Chapel Roan's already gay. She's the Irish answer. That's what it is. She's the Irish answer to Chapel Roan, but funnier. And this is I Want to Be a Cowboy Baby. Okay, X-ray.

been a lot of fun this almost hour playing music for you, including something from the 60s, The Barbarians, King Princess covering Dirty Work, Jesse Coulter, Why You Been Gone So Long, Outlaw Country, and I got more stuff. So this is from this year, a couple weeks ago, from February 2026. This song is new release from S.G. Goodman. The song is I'm in Love, and I am. It's true. It was great to hear from y'all. I'll see you next week. Stay tuned for Sadder Star X-Ray.

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2: 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My name is Chelsea, and you are listening to Satter Star, an emo radio show. I have kind of a silly theme for today's episode, which is all of these bands have full names, like both first and last names of people. I've noticed that this is like a very common trope in naming emo bands, and I came up with a list of over like 30, maybe even 40 bands that fit this silly theme. But I'm highlighting as many as I can today on this playlist. There's definitely lots of characters from books and movies and some important historical figures. Try to do a little bit of research like into some of the names as much as I could today. And we're going to start out with a band called Dorian Gray, which was a character in Oscar Wilde's novel Picture of Dorian Gray. And this band was formed by members of Eldritch Anisette, and they only had one recorded song on the For the Kids compilation released in 1997. Shout out to Mark from this band and also Eldritch Anisette for kindly sending me a copy of the 7-inch. You are so awesome and generous. Thank you again. So I'm going to start out with their track, which really got me wanting to do this silly, I don't know, emo name theme. So this first song you're about to hear is called Function off of the For the Kids compilation 7-inch. Oh yeah, also I'm doing like the first maybe five or so songs on vinyl. So yeah, bringing just what I had that fit this theme. So here you go. Thanks again so much for tuning in to Satter Star, and here is Dorian Gray.

Hello, you're still tuned in to Satterstar Emo Radio Show here on X-Ray FM. And if you just recently tuned in, the theme of today's episode is all these bands have like a full name of a person, so like both first and last names. And lots are named after characters from books, movies, I don't know, historical figures, etc. I'm gonna go over what you just heard. Starting at the top of the hour, we played Function by a band called Dorian Gray. I already talked a little bit about that, named after an Oscar Wilde character. After that was Butterfly by Bob Tilton, who was a real person and was an American televangelist. Then after that, we played a track called He Doesn't Know He Is Primitive by Edel Veer, off of their split LP with a really beautiful cover, really beautiful packaging, like really awesome screen printed fabric cover and also cardboard cover and tons of inserts. Just, I love it. That's off of a split with a band called Tipping Canoe. And Edel Veer, I looked that up and it looks like that is a character in a book called The Illustrated Man by Ray Bradbury. And then after that, we played John Henry West with a track, Shut Your Mouth. And that band was named after a character in a book I'd never heard of before called The Member of the Wedding by Carson McCullers. At least that's what I'm assuming these bands are named after from just a tiny bit of research. Then you heard Christopher Robin with their tracks Songs Sunrise, and I think it's fair to assume that they were named after the character Christopher Robin in Winnie the Pooh. All those tracks were played off of records that I brought with me. Then after that, you heard the German emo band Rusty James with a track Bulletin, and it looks like Rusty James was a character in a book and also a movie called Rumblefish. And that book was originally written by S.E. Hinton, who was the author of The Outsiders, if you're familiar. And then after that was Don Quixote with their track Valerie, another German emo band. How to group those two together, I guess, for some reason. And I think it's fair to assume that that band was named after the Spanish, very famous, well-known novel, Don Quixote. And then you just heard Harrison Bergeron, with their track Like Lightning, 6 Billion Strong. And that band was named after a Kurt Vonnegut book. So much emo was named after like Kurt Vonnegut books and characters and references, including the next band you're about to hear. Coming up next is a band called Elliot Rosewater, who were like a pretty short-lived 90s emo band from somewhere in Ontario, Canada. Had like a few different like kind of poorly recorded demos and also just like a small handful of compilation tracks, and we're gonna hear one of those compilation tracks. This track is called Died Today by Elliot Rosewater, as I said, off of a compilation called Better Luck Next Time, released in 1999. And yeah, stay tuned. Again, you're tuned in to Satterstar.

0: Tell me, what is your philosophy of government? What do you believe in?
1: I would take every single man that isn't in this country, that's in a uniform in another country where he doesn't belong, and bring him back home and take him out of his uniform and put him back in the world. I would take every single prisoner out of their cages and put him back in the world. I would take every single hungry person and feed him. I would take every single rich person and take away their money. I would take every single person that's sick and tired of working jobs like on the auto lines and things like that and just work for years and years for nothing and never getting ahead. Or people in colleges, I had to quit school because I got so fucking paranoid I could walk out of a classroom, be on my way to lunch, and get killed just as easily as I was in the front line of a barricade in a demonstration.

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Hello, you are still tuned in to Saturn Star Emo Radio Show here on X-Ray. And that was such a beautiful song, a beautiful way to wrap up this week's episode. If you missed the intro, this whole theme has been all emo with bands that have like full names of people, first and last names. You just heard a track called 5 Minutes by a band called Maya Shore. And I was trying to figure out where that name came from, and I honestly have no idea. That's the one band name that's a true mystery on this episode.

So if you know, then you should tell me. Yeah, before that, you heard Rainer Maria, obviously one of my all-time favorites. Play them all the time on the show. That track is called Ian off of their early self-titled EP, and I've played almost all the songs individually off of that EP now on different Saturday Star episodes. I feel like maybe I have one more to go until I had played all those songs, but those are my favorite Rainer Maria songs. And they were named after the Austrian poet Rainer Maria Rilke, or Rainer. I feel like I'm totally pronouncing that wrong. But that one very famous poet is where they got their name. And before that was Neil Perry with one of the all-time best screamo songs ever. That song just hits so hard. I honestly forget about Neil Perry for some reason. I literally forgot about them for this whole episode, even though they fit the theme perfectly until I was almost finished creating it. But anyway, that track is called Fading Away Like the Rest of Them, off their split with a band called A Day's Refrain. Neil Perry was maybe named after a character in the movie Dead Poets Society. That's what I found. And then before that was Maximilian Kolbe, again a true favorite of the show. I play them a lot. And they are slowly becoming into my top 10 favorite best 90s emo bands of all time. I don't know why it took me this long in my life to realize that, but just true masterpieces, masters of the genre, creating masterpieces. Love all their music. That was Shoot Hypotenuse off of their split with Shotmaker. Such a classic. And Maximilian Kolbe was named after a saint with the same name, but their last name was spelled differently, spelled Kolbe. A really interesting story. That guy has a whole Wikipedia page. Recommend checking it out if you're not familiar. And then before that was Our Vacation Ruined by John Coda off of their split with 10,000 Leagues. That's some 2011 West Coast kind of screamo stuff right there. And that band was named after some guy who was in the news in the Bay Area who, I don't know, was a captain of a ship or something, and caused a huge oil spill in the bay and got in big trouble, lots of legal trouble, etc. I don't know, that's what I found from googling John Coda. So that's kind of funny. Then before that was the German emo band, I don't know why I'm playing so many German bands, it's not on purpose, Louise Cypher, or Cypher, which is a pseudonym for Lucifer, aka the devil, so it's kind of scary. Or Louise Cypher, I don't know what I said. That track is called Revolver, aka some German words that I'm not going to try to pronounce, with a really cool clip from a movie included as well, or a sample. And then before that was Daniel Shays, who was named after an American revolutionary who led the Shays Rebellion. Another really good thing to look up on Wikipedia, a little bit of American history if you're interested. And they just had a 3-song demo. That track was called Apology. It's a really great song. And, okay, gotta make this quick. Before that was an Australian emo band from the mid-2000s called James Dean. Obviously assuming that they named the band after the actor from the 50s. That track was called In the Hospital. And then you heard Elliot Rosewater, which I talked a little bit about earlier. I'm gonna wrap up today's episode with Ethel Meserve with their track Onward Foster. Ethel Meserve was named after a women's clothing store, and I guess by proxy the woman who owned that clothing store in State College, Pennsylvania. There's a picture of the store on the Ethel Meserve Instagram, which was really cute, and where they got some of the font, I guess, for the band. But yeah, that's what that band's named after. This track is called Onward Foster. Thanks so much for tuning in to Saturday Star, and hope you liked today's episode. Here's Ethel Meserve.

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Just moment.

You're listening to a gentleman named Bernard Chabert. I think I pronounced that right, with Helga Seltzer. Before that, you heard a group called The Transmitters with a cover of a 60s classic, The Beat Goes On. You heard Pawn Shop, which was a group of Italian musicians that put together one little supergroup. I think they recorded only four or five songs, but those four or five songs were outstanding. Anyway, that group was called The Pawn Shop. You heard Curtis Mayfield. You heard Celio Bologna with a very amusing take on the theme from Batman. Not the Prince song, the 60s TV show. Anyway, this is Ramaphone, and you're listening to the Denim Dinner Party here on X-Ray FM. Right now, Bill Nelson.

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That was Public Image Limited at their finest with Pop Tones. You can hear that song off their second album, which they cleverly called Second Edition. Before that, threw in some Chrome off of Half Machine Lip Moves. You heard a group called RNA Organism. That was some super minimal 1980 Japanese synthwave stuff. Super great record. Highly recommend picking that up. I believe it's RNAO meets POPO. You heard Felipe Bisombes, and you heard Bill Nelson earlier. This is Ramaphone. You are listening to the Denim Dinner Party here on X-Ray FM. Thanks for staying tuned. Right now, a man who is very connected. Look him up. His name is Peter Ivers.

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I know it's beyond frowned upon. I mean, it's just... It just, you're just not supposed to tune out Iggy, ever. But I have to say goodbye and hand the X-ray FM airwaves to a god. Nate C is up next with Heavy Metal Sewing Circle.

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Between the hours of 10 p.m. and 6 a.m., KXRY may broadcast material that could be offensive to some members of our audience. Listener discretion is advised. Welcome to the Heavy Metal Sewing Circle. I'm DJ Nate C. If you were listening for the last hour, you heard the Denim Dinner Party. He's been on this station for probably just about as long as I have. It's one of the oldest shows on the station, and I'm really happy to have it preceding mine. If you're into the first half an hour of what I play, the sort of 60s and 70s hard rock and proto-metal obscurities, Ramaphone plays a lot of that stuff, but even goes further into nooks and crannies of international hard rock and proto-metal. And I would encourage anyone that likes the first half of my show to tune in an hour early. An hour of hard rock and heavy metal ahead. We just heard a little bit of Mark Isham's soundtrack to the 1994 terrible sci-fi adventure film Time Cop, starring Jean-Claude Van Damme. I got the CD in a dollar sale not too long ago. We're going to start tonight's episode properly. In 1967, the first album from Country Joe and the Fish, it's called Electric Music for the Mind and Body. Obviously, that's something that a lot of us would sort of discard as being Grateful Dead adjacent, hippie nonsense, but luckily, a friend of mine long ago sat me down and played me that record, and I got a dose of just how heavy and damaged the effects use is on it. And anyway, this song is called Death Sound.

That was Black Oak, Arkansas, from their self-titled album from 1971, the song I Could Love You. And before that, we heard Strawberry Alarm Clock with Lose to Live from their Incense and Peppermints album from 1967. If you would like to reach out to me and you're listening live tonight, hit me on the DJ text line, 971-220-KXRY. Or if you're listening to the archive, which is always encouraged, unless you're trying to win tickets, email me at heavymetalladiesnight@gmail.com. I love to hear from the listeners, and in the summertime, it seems like most of you have other things going on. Can't blame you. Let's hear from the Sab 4 right now from their 1972 Volume 4 album. However, this is a remix slash outtake from the Super Deluxe box set. It is an alternate version of Wheels in Confusion and The Straightener.

That was a great 1981 Friday rock show session from the BBC of Atomic Rooster and one of my favorite tunes of theirs, In the Shadows, from their self-titled comeback album from 1980. That's a live version from 81. Now that we're firmly into that new wave of British heavy metal era, let's hear from another British band of those days called Nightwing. From their first album, Something in the Air, this is the song Edge of a Knife.

nice long suite of awesome heavy metal. That was Devil's Daughter off Ozzy's No Rest for the Wicked. Before that, the instrumental Loose for Words, Big Aura from Power Slave from Iron Maiden. Spinal Tap came in with Hellhole, and Judas Priest gave us Hot Rockin' off Point of Entry. If you have not seen the music video for Hot Rockin', please do yourself a favor. It's something real special. I should also mention that the station is moving. 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It's going to be a community space. You can come hang out with the DJs, go to events, and otherwise enjoy the X-Ray community there. It's in Inner Southeast near the Kickstand Comedy Club. I'm personally very psyched to have X-Ray back in Southeast where we started. Gonna go out tonight with the Mighty Metallica from And Justice for All. This is The Frayed Ends of Sanity. See you next Wednesday.

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7: 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This is Captain Easy Chord for Space Does Not Care. Now for some night music.

generic name for them is methadone. So what I was getting was methadone. And I would get some of that, see, and I'd even...

You're listening to X-Ray FM. I'll just get my next tune queued up there. You just heard Amon Tobin with Nightlife from the album Permutation. Prior to that, we had Angelo Badalamenti with Nightlife in Twin Peaks. That's from the original Twin Peaks soundtrack. For Angelo, we had Beautiful Skin with Oslo Nightlife. That's from their album Everything, All This, and More. For that was Chrome. By the way, those last three tunes all having Nightlife in the title. Obviously, night is the theme here, but funny how the Nightlife ones just ended up together, not purposefully. Anyway, Chrome with Night of the Earth from Red Exposure. And at the top of the program, beginning the set was ST37 with Night Jets. Although, it should be noted that they intended that to be called Nicht Jetzt, which would be German for not yet, I believe. But the label, Black Widow, printed it on the CD as Night Jets. And so the band thought that was actually pretty cool and evocative. So it's always been a night song for me. These things being rather subjective, of course. All right, coming up next, this is The Flaming Fire with Dark Knight.

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Radio is yours. You've been listening to Spaces Not Care, the night special. And you just heard Sula Bassana with Meteorite from the album The Night. Before that, we had Eternal Tapestry and Sun Araw, A-R-A-W is how that is spelled. That's one guy. I was just reading about him. Turns out he's on another album of mine, but a band called The Magic Lantern. So, interesting. We heard part two of the album they did in collaboration called Night Gallery. Before Eternal Tap and Sun Araw, we had Night Beats with Ticket from the album Outlaw R&B. Before that was Holy Wave with Night Tripper from the album Relax. And at the top of the set was Flaming Fire with Dark Night. And that can be found on their album When the High Bell Rings.

sure it's actually midday right now as I record this in the basement of the Falcon Arts building in the X-Ray studio. And being in the basement kind of still gives me a nighttime vibe for this program. Coming up next, Chemical Brothers. It's called We Are the Night.

Oh, we heard a lot of tunes in that last set. I better take a big breath here. That was Brian Jonestown Massacre with Nightbird from Revelation. Before that was Sadar Bazaar with Night Descent from a Delirium Records compilation called Fun with Mushrooms. Before that was Trans Am with Night Shift from Volume 10. Before Trans Am was Lydia Lunch with Past Like Night. She's accompanied on that album by the Anubian Lights and other great musicians. That album being Smoke in the Shadows. Before Lydia was Hawkwind with Down Through the Night from Do Re Mi Fa Sol La Ti Do. Oops, didn't mean to say it that way, but it just kind of happened. Before Hawkwind was Miracle with Wild Nights from the album Mercury. And I think that's the third time now that I've played that tune on my show, going back to the very first program. But yeah, you know, theme specials like this that I'm doing tonight free me up to do more repeats, at least by my own rules and logic that I use to govern my program. And at the top of the set, we had Chemical Brothers with the title track to We Are

I was wandering around the city. No plans in my skull. There were too many explosions behind my eyes, too many pinwheels going off back there for me to have any thoughts. And then something hit me off the head. I looked up, and it was a little plastic angel. Little plastic angel that had been tossed to the ground by this chick who was sticking her head out the window of an apartment building. She was worth looking at twice. Hell, maybe even a third time. And she was tossing little plastic angels out her window. And I walked over and I picked one up and I looked at it. And I looked up at her and I said, "Hey, why are you throwing these down?" And she said, "Nothing." She just kind of looked down at me and kept tossing them out. So I went over to the door of the apartment building. I couldn't get in, it was locked out. And I thought, well, this is a really interesting opportunity for me to investigate, but I can't get in there. Maybe I can hang around and waiting to see if someone else shows up to get in the apartment building. So I'm sitting around there waiting. It's a good couple hours and she's still throwing these plastic angel things out the window. I mean, there was a pile of them out there. There must have been hundreds of them by this time. And you'd think a cop would have come by or a sanitation engineer and cleaned this stuff up, but no such luck. So I'm sitting there waiting to get in, and I'm waiting to get in, and I'm waiting to get in. And all of a sudden, this guy comes up, and he's got this big fedora on and this melted kind of lollipop thing all stuck on his hands. And he's like, "Hey, kid, get out of the way. I got to get into my apartment." And I said, "Hey, you're going in there? My friend lives on the floor right below that chick who's throwing those angels out. You know much about her?" I said, trying to bluff my way in. And that guy with the melted lollipop type thing on his hand, he says, "No, I don't know who lives below her, but that's my apartment. I gotta get in there. You see, I'm a salesman. I sell these little plastic things, and my chick, well, she's just about had it in for me. And my boss will have it in for me once he finds out how many of these angels that I was supposed to sell she's tossed out on the ground." So I stepped aside and he went on in and I didn't bother to bluff. The mystery was over. It wasn't really all that interesting once I found out about it. So I went home and passed out in front of the stereo. Just another Friday night. Just another Friday night in Squaresville.

dog runs at night. 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

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I looked back down, and there were the beckoning white pastel gloves.

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This clear awareness.

Yes, you've been listening to the All Night Special on Space Does Not Care, X-Ray FM. You just heard Syd Barrett with Late Night. A couple weeks ago, we heard a cover of that, This Mortal Coil. And, yeah, I thought about using that again for this program, but why not the original? Before Syd, we had Trans Am with Night Dreaming. It was a shorter piece from their album Surrender to the Night. Before Trans Am was Bluebird with Late Night Moon. It's another repeat. We heard that as a closer for one of my shows about a year ago or so. That can be found on the You've Got Your Orders Volume 1 compilation on Chrome Peeler Records. And before Bluebird, we had Kid Congo and the Pink Monkey Birds with Late Night Scurry. And that can be found on the album Dracula Boots. Before Kid Congo was Thought Gang with The Black Dog Runs at Night. Thought Gang was a short-lived musical project of Angelo Badalamenti and David Lynch. But they did put out a couple great pieces of music, including that one. And they both appear on the soundtrack to Twin Peaks Fire Walk With Me. And at the top of that set, we had Astro Al. And that was Friday Night in Squaresville. And that was originally released on... Oh, hang on a sec here. Where is that? Sorry. The What's Up Mutants compilation. And that was put out by Joe Davis on his label quite a long time ago. Sorry, I don't have the date in front of me. or the label. I'm not even sure it technically was a label. It was self-released. What's Up Mutants Volume 2, yes. And also Astro Al released that on one of their own discs later on. Okay, we have one more tune. It's from a group called Ebeling Hughes, which was a man named Ebeling and another man named Hughes, a duo. And this is the closing cut to their album Transfigured Night.

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1: 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Listener discretion is advised.

Yowzers in the trousers. That's my girl, Mayana. She's a hot one. She is delivering a surprisingly cromulent rendition of a song I am pretty f***ing tired of hearing, but this version is an obvious exception. Shaken all over. Does she not have her inertial damping field emitter turned on? She trapped in an earthquake or something. She might need to get settled down there a little bit. She followed up Steve Rowlands and his theme song from Cyberdyne Warrior to open up tonight's brand new episode of my very own Space Paranoids RX, where the future is dead, but the past is a blast. Hello, how are you? I am X-Ray FM's very own Thirst Trap DJ Triple M, the lady's choice. Be sure to like and subscribe. All your favorite content creators. You know, I am chilling out here in my private DJ booth aboard the arcade deck of the top secret triple ship orbiting planet Earth way up here in space. And I have got with me a lot of great

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Here come the one and only DF and Pam right here on X-Ray FM, where radio is.

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10: Yo, this is M, and it's Space Paranoids RX, where it looks like 2025. But it sounds like 1984. In the top half of tonight's show, we heard Steve Rowlands and Mayana, along with DF and Pam, Flash Into My Life. We also checked out Pancho Ballet sing about their dancing shoes. Are those three stripes dancing shoes? And we also heard my man Joey Moon. He was singing about Angelica. Oh, whoa, the music's already started up. Here comes the Artificials. Turn Me On. Right here on X-Ray FM, where radio is yours. 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

va télévaler le jugement incarcéré, le dossier de...

0: Yo, check this one out. This is a good one. This is my man, Merrick Belinsky. House in the Valley of the Mists. Just about wrapping up tonight's Space Paranoids RX. In the bottom half of tonight's show, we heard Artificials with Turn Me On. Le Club sang about what they were reading on the front page news. Laura Angel sang about doing something to her if you want. Didn't quite catch exactly her true intent there. And the fantastic Crystal with You Ask Too Much from their amazing LP, Getting Ready. I am DJ Triple M. This has been Space Paranoids RX. I really will be back next week with another brand new episode of some of the best electro, new wave, and old school from the 1980s. Until then, ladies and gentlemen, but mostly the ladies, stay hard.
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This is DDD. JJJ. 666. And this is Hipsters Suck. And how was your 4th of July weekend? Were you cursing into the air because your pets were upset? Were you cursing into the air because people suck more than just hipsters? Were you cursing into the air because you had to look at more American flags than usual? Which is like kind of a middle finger to all of us in a weird way right now. Well, here's how I look at it. I feel like this 4th of July, without some people even knowing it, was a 250 missing finger salute to our nation's anniversary. And that makes me feel better for some reason. Hopefully they'll collect all 250 and encase them in Lucite and put them at the mall. No, not the one in Washington, D.C. I mean Lloyd Center before it's torn down. And what else did we do? We did one patriotic thing. Magnolia Bouvier and I went and saw Stephen Arnold's Luminous Procurus, which is kind of an experimental film, but in a way, it's like a very gay retelling of Dante's Inferno, Purgatorio, and Paradiso. It's like a Reader's Digest Cliff's Notes. Like if you ever did a Reader's Digest version of Cliff's Notes, that's what it would be. Gorgeous film. With a soundtrack by Warner Jepsen that is as yet unreleased. Come on, Mondo. Come on, Record Store Day. That's what we all want. Like, I'll pay $69.99 for the blue vinyl with white smoke version with bad demos as an extra 7-inch. Yeah, Warner Jepsen did a soundtrack to another film, not a Stephen Arnold, called Totentanz, and there is a record for that. So, come on, world, let's do it. But anyway, 4th of July, especially the one this year, makes me think, like, maybe we need to shake things up a bit. As in, let's get a completely new leader. And it made me think of when things get shaken up in bands, either very dramatically or subtly in a way that only DDDJJJ666 deems noteworthy. And so tonight's show is called Sea Changes.

0: You can take this from me and then get out of here.
1: Exactly. This is DDD, JJJ, 666. And this is Hipsters Suck. We're doing sea changes in a Bowie freeway. There should be a freeway called Bowie. No, a Bowie freeway. Because that seems, you know, like every note that Bowie ever did was a change from the previous note. So, you know, that's just too much for our theme. We're listening to Cabaret Voltaire. Although really it's pronounced Cabaret Voltaire. Talking Time from The Crackdown, which is their instruction manual on how to use a toilet. Make sure you have The Crackdown. And that, or including this, that album was kind of the first example of them doing sort of actual pop music. Like, sure, Yashar on 2x45 before that kind of did that, but it's still pretty dark in my opinion. This is where I was like, whoa, these boys got the funk. Ministry before that did The Missing from The Land of Rape and Honey. Now listen, rape is a flower. See also Current 93, I'm just saying. And, of course, Ministry Twitch was really like a pretty hard evolution from With Sympathy, but none of us really expected Land of Rape and Honey. And it was a good thing. We're like, whoa, Ministry found God. Cocteau Twins before that did Athol Bros. And that, of course, goes out to all the Athol Bros that you had to deal with on Independence Day from Bluebell Knoll. There is a conspiracy theory that JFK shot his load in the Bluebell Knoll. I can't be proven. But it's the nice thing about playing Cocteau Twins is then you're allowed to swear on the radio, but in Cocteau Twins ease. The Jesus and Mary Chain did April Skies from Darkland. And I can't recommend the audiobook by the two brothers enough. Like, it's good to hear them talking about their story. And, of course, they talk about the fact that Darklands, they didn't want Psycho Candy Part 2. Although I, as a young goth, wanted Psycho Candy Part 2, but learned to like that album. There's an odd amount about Einstürzende Neubauten in that book. And so before that, Einstürzende Neubauten did Modi Mido for So-So, as in Mo, a deer, a really weird deer. D, D, D, D, mega doo doo. That's from the Fünf auf der Nacht. Offen oben riecht es Kala. And it's not like Ian have always been musical, but like on that, they're like a lot musical. Like, oh, they're playing lots more of regular instruments, you know. Like, there's still, like, banging on rebar. There's rebar around. Something to do before that. Susie. Oh, no, not solo. And the Banshees did Ornaments of Gold, which I feel like she was telegraphing gift ideas to Budgie. That's from the Peep Show LP. And for all the hit potential of Cities in Dust, that Tinderbox is still a pretty dark album. That's a dark song. Dark, dark, dark. And then The Light Shines Through. And we dealt with it. No, I love that album. so much that it sounded like crap. I have to get a new copy for $60 on the internet. Before that, Talk Talk did Desire from Spirit of Eden LP. And hear that some more. So Spirit of Eden, like Color of Spring, has its oddness for sure. It's a more expansive sound. But Spirit of Eden was like, whoa. And I, like, when that came out, I just loved it. Like, I've had to replace it like four times because I keep ruining it. And it proved that all they ever did wasn't Talk Talk. Before that, Blitz did Flowers and Fire. Don't mix. Don't try to grow flowers with fire. Says Monty Don. That's from the, because it's a Blazing Hot Long Meadow. That's from Second Empire Justice. And so their first album is a total oi record. Like 100% oi. Like punk, actual punk. And then they went totally post-punk. And I think it flopped at the time. And those were like dollar bin records for a long time. And then suddenly everyone's like, this record rules. And now it's a $75 record. And why didn't I buy the 75 copies I saw back in the 80s? I just had the one. I'm like, this will never be worth anything. Proving that I'm stupid. The Cure, before that, did The Walk from the 12-inch of the same name. And, like, after Pornography, it's like, wait a minute. The Cure is doing synth pop? Little did we know, like, all the weird pop pretensions that were possible from The Cure. And it was like, man, this, like, who is this? If this could be good by another band, it could be good by The Cure. And so we all embraced it. Insanely. Wire, before that, did Blessed State from 154, or, as I like to call it, Car 154, where are you? And again, like they, from Pink Flag to Chairs Missing, like, you know, was kind of a leap, but 154, I think, took everybody off guard. Again, like kind of like avant-garde conventional. And man, I don't think to everyone's taste, but I love it. But not as much as I love Magnolia Bouvier. Before that, starting off, talking over Kraftwerk

fragments of the Berlin Wall. And so, see? There you have it. Seat changes. We don't need no Bowie. We just need all the acolytes of Bowie. And I think that this is a part one. There'll be a part two. There's something obvious that I forgot. And then I'll be like, oh, I'll have to build a show around that, which will be a more mediocre show because I already played the most obvious tracks. But I'll still demand that you listen to it, and you won't, and I won't know that you didn't listen to it, and it won't matter. And you know that TV show, Beverly Hills 90210? Here's the prequel.

0: 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But if you think classical music is still being written today by people of all ages, genders, and backgrounds from every corner of the world, you'd also be right. 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

and the optima for reproduction of the auditory phenomena presented here range from setting the audio gain at maximum and disconnecting the speakers versus setting the audio gain at minimum and maintaining the speakers in the circuit. As is customary with other forms of sensory type experience, truth lies midway between the two extremes. It's time for Beats and Pieces.

Starting out as we do here on Beats and Pieces on X-Ray FM with something featuring Wayne Shorter. Well, actually before the theme, we heard a little bit of a demo recorded by great songwriter Doc Thomas, his tune called Love Roller Coaster. Then after the theme, Wayne Shorter from one of his albums recorded for Blue Note Records. We heard a song named after Wayne's daughter, Miyako. That album recorded during the time that Wayne Shorter was working with Miles Davis and two of his mates from the Miles Davis band also on that session, Herbie Hancock playing piano and Ron Carter playing bass. Then we heard a series of three duets. After Wayne Shorter, we heard great pianist Micah Thomas from his wonderful new album called Lucid, and a song that's a duet with trombonist Kalia Vandiver, a song called Space Time. Actually, Kalia Vandiver has a great new album. We'll be getting to a track from that shortly. Then we heard the duo of guitarist Mick Goodrick and pianist Fred Hirsch, a session that was recorded about 30 years ago, but just now released, the album called Feebles, Fables, and Ferns, and we heard their really nice rendition of Steve Swallow's tune called Falling Grace. And then we heard the duo of Ganavia and Jonna B. Harrison. We heard a single they've recently released called The Bee. Then another track from Henry Solomon, his great new album called Solo Woodwind, and the piece we heard called Pendulum. And we just heard from the new album by Sandscape, the album called Phenomenology, and the track we heard called Isness. Right now we're listening to Boards of Canada from their first new album in quite a while, the album called Inferno. Here on Beats and Pieces on X-Ray, where radio is yours.

We were listening to Boards of Canada from their new album called Inferno. Then, as promised, a track from the new album by trombonist Kalia Vandever. The album is called Mana, and we heard a really nice piece called Waiting. Then we heard an arrangement by another trombonist, Jacob Garchik, of music originally recorded by gospel singer Mahalia Jackson. It's from a new album by the Kronos Quartet, a tribute to Mahalia Jackson, simply called Glorious Mahalia. And we heard Jacob Garchik's arrangement of the song God Shall Wipe All Tears Away. Jared Lawson after that, another track from his new album called Just Let It, a song called Nothing to Forgive. And then we heard from the latest from vibraphonist Simon Mullier, the album called Seba, After the Trees. The piece we heard called Lotus Part 2. And then a little bit of music from John Zorn, from a set of music he composed inspired by To Kill a Mockingbird, performed by a trio featuring Kenny Wallison playing the vibraphone, plus guitarist Bill Frizzell and Carol Emanuel playing the harp, a piece we heard called River Run. Then we heard Bill Frizzell working with Sam Amidon from Sam Amidon's album called Lilio, nice tune called Blue Mountains, that one also featuring Shahzad Ismaili playing the bass. And we just heard Sam Amidon's parents, Peter and Mary Alice Amidon, during their time in which they worked with Bread and Puppet Theater's Word of Mouth Chorus. And that comes from an album called Rivers of Delight, American Folk Hymns from the Sacred Harp Tradition. We heard Peter and Mary Alice Amidon singing a song called Parting Friends. And right now we're listening to an album from last year by the Westerlies. The Westerlies, a band of two trumpet players and two trombone players. And from the album Paradise, in which they take their own look at music from the Sacred Harp tradition, we're listening to their interpretation of the same song, Parting Friends. 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

Just after the top of the hour, we heard Melinda Sullivan and Larry Golding's title tune from their recording called Bigfoot. Melinda Sullivan doing the tap dancing, of course. Then we heard a new single from Maximilian Sink, a song called High C. Then from the album Together Tomorrow, album from Takoda and Daniel Hain, we heard a song called Throne Tune that also featured a number of fine musicians, Nicole McCabe playing saxophone, Anatoly Muster playing the accordion, Hubie playing the keys, Miguel Atwood Ferguson playing the strings, and Luke Titus playing the drums. Then we heard Nicole McCabe working as half of the dynamic duo Dolphin Hyperspace, along with Logan Kane, their recently released album called Echolocation, and we heard a song called Dolphins Are Cute, that one also featuring trombonist John Jaramillo and drummer Justin Brown. And we just heard a couple of great tracks given really great remixes. After Dolphin Hyperspace, we heard Simon Gray, his great tune called The Galactica Suite, given a remix by Damu. And we just heard Quantic, Spanky Wilson on vocals, the song Don't Joke with a Hungry Man, that remix by Seiji. Right now we're listening to Damu and Seiji working together, along with Mark DeClivelo, calling themselves Kudu, and this song called Space, here on Beats and Pieces on X-Ray.

Yeah, we were listening to a nice collaboration between producers Damu and Seiji and musician Mark DeClivelo. They call themselves Kudu, and the song we heard called Space. And near the end of that track, it shifted into kind of a shuffle groove. We just heard Herbie Hancock with a tune that took the reverse approach, started out as a shuffle, and then shifted into a much higher gear. That's from a nice album by Herbie Hancock called Mr. Hands. Features different personnel on every track. The song we heard, Shiftless Shuffle, features the original Headhunters band working with Herbie Hancock. My name's Stephen Cantor. Very glad to have been with you for this edition of Beats and Pieces here on X-Ray FM. Be sure to stay tuned for On the Corner with the mighty Bob Hamm, and as we continue to celebrate the centennial anniversary of the birth of both Miles Davis and John Coltrane this year, we're concluding Beats and Pieces with a song by one of the two, and then On the Corner we'll begin with a song by the other. Here's John Coltrane from his album Coltrane Plays the Blues. Thanks so very much for listening.

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7: Miranda Fontaine,

beautiful people of Portland. Happy Saturday. That was the incredible Ross Saray Sophia with John Ten Tai Tet. Wait 10 more months. And that was from Cambodian Nuggets, which I just picked up last month from Specs Records and Tapes. And it is a fun one. I've got some real like fire for you this morning. I hope you're having a great day. That was my dog. She's chiming in. She also wants you to have a great day. Before that, you heard Dara Pupsita, and she was from Indonesia, and we heard A Go Go. And kicking off the show, I played the incredible Zelda with Inche Inche. That song has been an earworm for me for the last, like, I don't know, 4 months or something. And I was in Clinton Street Records the other night and saw the record on the wall. It is, I'm pretty sure, out of print. It's really hard to find. This is a repress, and I was reminded that the original was like $1,000. No one's got that kind of money, not in this economy. So I snagged this record and I couldn't be more excited. She wrote this banger, and then I believe she became like a physics professor. Super interesting life, activist, amazing, all around wonderful human being. All right, this is the In Crowd. This is your DJ Gritty Kitty. I've got some real fun hip shakers today for you. And up next, we've got Mae West with her rendition of Shaking All Over. Mae West was an avid supporter of gay rights and was criticized for her sexually suggestive performances. She even wrote a play about drag queens for her friend who was gay and wanted to come out. She was often accused of being a drag queen herself and may have been an AFAB or bio queen. So it's also National Femme Day, so I just want to say thank you to all the femmes. There will be a lot of femme appreciation. And without further ado, Mae West, shake it.

That was Betty Harris with her rendition of Ride Your Pony. I have to be honest, I already owned that record, but Clinton Street had it with the most beautiful picture cover, so I had to snag that for a measly $8. I would have paid more. Don't tell Jared that. All right, you are listening to The In Crowd on X-Ray FM, where radio is yours. This is your DJ, Gritty Kitty. We are in the middle of a radio station move. That's right, X-Ray is moving from the lovely Falcon Arts Building to a just as lovely, totally different spot on 10th and Hawthorne. And I can't wait. I was over there painting with the crew the other week, and it's just such a good vibe. There's going to be, like, you know, fun roll-up garage doors to the street. We're going to be able to welcome our friends and neighbors into the space. It's going to be accessible. You're going to be able to even see us, maybe? Crazy. I'm so excited to start hosting community events there. The X-Ray crew is really amazing, and this is just going to, I don't know, take our community involvement and engagement to the next level. So I'm so excited. If you are interested in helping us with our move, head over to xray.fm. You can find out all about it and all about the things we need from our community so that we can give back to you all. All right. Before that, you heard Laverne Baker with Love Me Right. And before that, the incredible Michelle Nichols. Yes, that Michelle Nichols from Star Trek. Know What I Mean. Ooh, that is a spicy one, and I love it. And we're just going to keep the appreciation going with Dee Clark. You're looking good. Because you know what? I see you, and I see you are looking good.

You are listening to The In Crowd on X-Ray FM, where radio is yours. I am your DJ, Gritty Kitty. And did you know it's a holiday today? That's right, it is National Femme Appreciation Day. So I just wanted to give a shout out to Dusty Springfield, the queen of the femmes, with What's It Gonna Be. Dusty Springfield was dating Norma Tanega. They were pretty much in an open relationship, but because Dusty wasn't fully out, she went and dressed extra femme just to be accepted by the establishment. So shout out to Dusty, love you forever, icon, fashion icon, soul icon. Anyway, I'm gonna stop rushing now. Okay, before that.

And before that, A New One to Me, the Chantelles with Well, I Told You. And I love an answer to that song. That was an answer to Hit the Road Jack. All right, up next, let's keep this party going. We have Juarez.

Hello, hello. You are listening to The In Crowd on X-Ray FM. This is your DJ Gritty Kitty. That was, well, actually, we don't know. That was Unknown with I'm Going to Destroy That Boy. This was put out on the Monster label, and this was found from some unlabeled tapes at Motown, I believe. One of my favorite songs of all time. Before that, we had a little back-to-back cameo with The Watusi, The Wa Watusi by the Orlans, and Shakin' Time, Candy and the Kisses. All right, we're going to keep this day going. Happy Saturday. I hope you're having a beautiful day. Up next, we have the party animal herself, Wanda Jackson, with Long Tall Sally.

love is nine. I do hear that it's a holiday today, and maybe some of us don't feel like celebrating, but I think we should celebrate each other. Up next, we have the Exciters with Blowing Up My Mind. I hope you hold your doggies and kitties and whatever you have tight tonight if they're scared of the fireworks. I'm going to be hanging out with my doggies, and we're going to have a great time. I hope you are enjoying the festivities of the World Cup and just finding things to celebrate this summer. I want to thank my radio neighbors. Up next, we have Respected Ladyland with DJ Action Slacks. Before us, as always, Impact Sound. Before them, Beaches. And before them, Stone Bunny. Every Saturday is such a great lineup, and we're so honored to be a part of it.

0: afternoon or night. You're about to hear a true story about what happens when your sex life has become a desert and you divulge a secret on a date in Joshua Tree with a guy named Josh. From the solo performer and actor who plays the mayor of Las Vegas in Hacks, Lauren Weedman. Then comes the unhinged part. We'll pry open the oyster shell of Lauren's story and uncover the unspoken raw pearls that lie within. Hello, Frame.
1: Hello, Andrew. Lovely reading, as always.
0: Oh, now thank you.
1: I'm kind of picturing you on a dune buggy right
0: now.
1: I am. It's a good image with your crop of hair blowing in the duny breezes.
0: I've got my seatbelt on.
1: You do.
0: I want to talk food for a minute, Frayne. I'm curious, what is the most famous chef whose food you've eaten?
1: In running a storytelling show, I met this Leather Stores, who's a famous Portland chef who's been in the New York Times, has cookbooks. And this was early on in the show, and I was really nervous to ask him to be a storytelling guest. And so he said yes. And then to work on his story, he invited me into his restaurant, and he cooked breakfast for me while we were working on his story. And it just felt like it's one of those little moments where I was like, I think I've made it. A famous chef is making me bacon and eggs. And the bacon
0: amazing.
1: Was so good. And I'm sorry for any vegetarians/vegans out there for talking about bacon, but it was really a sweet moment, you know, and just creating
0: all,
1: a show.
0: All
1: you know?
0: Storytelling rehearsals should be like that.
1: They should be. Somebody should be cooking me food. What about you?
0: I was once in Las Vegas and went to Kraft, which is Tom Colicchio's restaurant. I don't believe he was there, but Target was picking up the bill. It was a corporate. And everyone ordered their steak, and they said, Andrew, why don't you order the sides? And I just said, I turned to the waiter and said, we'll have one of each. the food was so good.
1: Nice. Do you remember a particularly tasty side you had?
0: It's always the asparagus. I mean, asparagus done right?
1: Yeah.
0: It doesn't get any better.
1: Not the way
0: me.
1: Your mother cooked it.
0: No.
1: I mean, mushed it.
0: Yeah.
1: I mean, it was terrible. It was really, really terrible.
0: So we've got a really exciting guest, Frayne. Who's coming on?
1: Oh, let me do the intro. Thanks for that lead-in. Sweet lead-in. Lauren Weedman is a solo show performer, writer, teacher, champion equestrian trainer, and actor. One of those was not true. She's created 12 solo shows, many award-winning, and all very hilarious. Most recently, she played the mayor of Las Vegas in Hacks, Zamboni, anyone? And Patrice, the spicy personal chef in Sirens. Welcome, Lauren Weedman.
2: Thank you. Happy to be here, you guys.
1: Let's all over-enunciate everything after I've been a stumble mouth this morning.
2: I get it. My teeth are always sliding around. I get it.
1: Indeed. So what's going on in Los Angeles these days, Lauren?
2: Oh, gosh, so much. This is, you know, every conversation I feel like I have with people is everyone going, nobody's really saying how scared they are. Nobody's really saying how freaked out they are. Like everybody's like, because whenever I say like, I'm unhinged constantly, actually. And whenever I share that state, people are like, oh, that's so, thank you for saying it, because that's how we're all feeling. So it's like that here and a little hot.
1: Yeah. And a little hot on top of that.
2: Yeah.
1: And is your son in high school now?
2: Oh, a little personal.
1: Oh, I'm diving deep now.
2: Yeah, totally. I usually don't claim to have a son, but okay, now it's out. I have a, now I'll never find a man. Thanks. No, he's in high school. He's a sophomore in high school. He got his ears pierced.
1: How old were you when you got your ears pierced?
2: I was actually 16. My mom was really like I went to a dermatologist, so we'd have them done right.
1: You went to a dermatologist, not Claire's.
2: No, because she was very racist, and she's everything about her was like, well, I don't want to go to, you know, there was a shooting at the mall at the earring tree. And so it's really not the same neighborhood anymore. I would never shop there. Like, she's just petrified of like the fact that the mall was not all white ladies anymore. And so she took a dermatologist where white people go to get their ears pierced, like just super overly. And I remember being like boring. And then the second pierce I got was from a drunk girl at a party, you know, with an apple in the back of my ear. So that's the way it should be.
1: Yeah. I've had it done that way too. I got my third piercings, second and third piercings, where a friend came over and with whiskey and a clean needle. And did
2: just jammed it through your ear. Yeah.
1: By the way, I don't think it's only white people who go to dermatologists, which is that's such weird reasoning.
2: Oh, yeah. I meant like, to me, it's bougie. It's bougie to go to every doctor. And so bougie in my mind is so like, oh, I know black people are bougie too. I'm talking about thanks. Now I'm a racist too, Frank. that's unhinged. Is the whole theme of the show unhinged, or is a theme every time different?
0: No, it's always unhinged.
1: It's always unhinged.
2: Oh, it's always unhinged. Oh, yeah.
1: That's the name. Great. Yes, back fence.
2: Good, because that's how I walk into it. In fact, I went on a date the only time I've been asked out from being on stage. This guy, we went to have coffee, and he was like, "Well, you seem kind of unhinged on stage. I was just curious to see if you're going to be that unhinged in person."
1: Oh my God! So it was just a curiosity date.
2: Yeah, totally.
1: Which putting I'm you sure in a petri dish.
0: Did he give an assessment at the end of the night?
2: Oh, I was pretty sure that was his assessment. But the fact he even told me that, was like, "Oh, I'm getting a real." Just the sound of my voice, I felt like I was punching him with every time I talked. He was like, ow, ow, ow, ow, ow, ow, ow. It was just too loud, too much, too much.
1: Too much, too much. Speaking of dates and unhinged, I'm excited to hear your story today. Do you want to take us for a dune buggy ride inside your story?
2: The dune buggy ride, I totally do. This is, the whole topic of dating is very like, is always obviously for, I'm sure I'm not the only one that finds it all very unhinging. But I had decided I wanted to, after COVID, I had the isolation and the intensity of being alone during that was too much of, I truly was like touching the abyss the whole time. Of just like,
1: oh, yes.
2: I'm all alone. There's nothing. Why didn't I, this is, I'm trapped with my choices. And my choices were poor. and I'm so lonely, and I went through menopause during it. So I came out of COVID like 20 pounds heavier and not feeling great, and not heavy in like an embracing way, but bloated with mezcal kind of heavy, and not healthy. And so I was feeling, and I didn't, and the menopause thing is a real situation to sort of be handling. Anyway, but I was like, the loneliness factor, I'm like, God dang, my friends are very encouraging, like, you should get out there. You know, people your age do it. Sometimes they like to dance too. You know, like they're really encouraging me to do it.
1: And there's nothing worse than the phrase people your age.
2: That's, I got that. Not only did I get that, when I started talking about the fact that I wanted to date, and I thought maybe if I mentioned it to people, they would like go, oh my God, my brother, everybody he knows is dead. You're the one who's going to save him. Like there'd be somebody out there I'd be the perfect person. But when I mentioned it to more than one of my friends, and two of them were Hollywood actresses, the response was like, here's the thing, I'm going to be honest with you, Lauren. You've got to be younger, you got to be thinner, and you've got to at least like, or be somebody that they're like, oh, you're such a huge success, I get to live in her house. Like everything that was awful about LA, they were completely saying, they were embracing and telling me to my face, which I found like, shocking that they're, yeah. I'm like, well, I don't think you're supposed to say that to each other, right. To another woman, like you're too fat and old. Like that, yeah. I'm not kidding. And then also I'd cut my hair and I had friends saying like, and they always said it with like, I'm gonna be honest with you, Lauren, you're not gonna meet someone with that haircut.
1: Wow.
2: Like, men don't want that.
1: That
2: they don't
1: is
2: want
1: such
2: that.
1: The Hollywood disease, by the way. Everybody thinks, oh, I'm just gonna interpolate that the rest of the country also, every city in the country thinks these things.
2: Well, I was shocked. I truly was like, I can't believe you're saying that. Like to my face, like that's so unsupportive for the, and I remember I was working on Abbott Elementary and I was complaining about this whole phenomenon. And the woman who was doing my hair was like, I swear to God, you like white women hate yourselves. And I was like, boy, that is kind of true. Thank you. Back to race. So I decided that I was like, okay, I'm going to skip. And I did go on. I was on the apps for a second. And some guy said to me, like, before we meet, I don't know if you saw my profile, but I'm requesting to have a fit and active woman. Are you a fit and active woman? And I was like, what's happening? I was like, I want a Northwest guy. And I want to, I definitely romanticize my Seattle, Portland time and the men in Seattle. I'm like, I want somebody who, makes beard out of the yeast in his beard and is a real man and is like a real and not so, caught up in this bullshit. And so I had a crush on this guy on Facebook. Let's call him Josh. I was going to change his name, but I'm like, you always said Josh, Joshua Tree. I'm like, yeah, it does work. Okay, Josh. I'd like this guy just purely through social media. Thought he was, and he was a welder. And he rode a motorcycle, and I liked him. And so we'd been flirty, and we got to the point where I'd actually said, why don't you come out? Like, let's meet each other. And we had mutual friends as well, who are all kind of excited for me about him.
1: Wait, did
2: and
1: I miss, so where does he originate from?
2: Seattle. He's out of Seattle. So he flew out from Seattle, and we're going to go to Joshua Tree to spend the weekend.
1: Mm. Nice.
2: And yes, totally. And he,
1: what a first
2: and
1: as soon as date.
2: It's a hot first date. And he'd never been there, and I know it pretty well, so I could be hosty. And it's a sexy place to go. It's dry, maybe not good for the menopausal woman. Sorry. All right. But I picked him up from the airport, and it was immediately, I was liking him. He did have amazing eyebrows, like the longest eyebrows I'd ever seen. To the point where I was like, God, that is this aging in the Northwest? Nobody, they don't like trim the eyebrows. But that's all right. I figured if we go on, I'd trim them. Anyway, that's not really an important point. But we was attracted to him. It was good. And then we immediately were, you know, very physical with each other. And there was a moment where I was trying to think how to get into this like physical stuff. But I just remember he's very massagey. He was doing a lot of mushing, and I was so scared about being touched. And I was so worried about just being, I had not been touched by a man in a very long time.
1: Oh my.
2: I know. And I was like, let me take off my apron. Help me untie that, will you, darling? Okay. And it was kind of like that. I felt like an old lady. I felt my age, and I felt super just vulnerable physically and not that. And I was like, oh, this part I hadn't thought about. I'd forgotten that I'm a whole different like bag of mush these days. I feel like a science experiment as I'm aging more than anyway. But he did this thing where I just remember at one point he put his hands on my stomach and he was massaging my stomach. Just like, you know, kneading the bread. But it was so sweet to me to be touched in that area that I started crying. And I had this moment of like, of vulnerability where I was like, wow, this is so.
1: Can relate.
2: Yeah, it was beautiful. And it actually was a second of like, wow, it's not only going to be okay dating at this age. How amazing. It's so much deeper. It's so much more intimate. And I said that to him, and I shared that with him, and I was all weepy. And then at one point he was like, you know, something I'd like to do is take a shower. And so we ended up, and I was like, oh my God, the lighting in that shower is like brutal. But I was like, yeah, that's what you do. That's a romantic thing. And in the shower, it was, and we're all very sort of like, you know, flirty and sweet. And then, but when we get in the shower, he starts like, it turned out that he had been caretaking for his ailing father for years and years and years and years. And he had to bathe his father. That was a big part of his job. Because I was like, he was bathing me. Like, he'd be like, can I get a hand? And he would, every hand, he's scrubbing me really. And at one point he was like, he was scrubbing the bottoms of my feet like there were hooves. Ooh. Like he was really like, scrub, scrub, scrub, scrub, scrub. Like it wasn't
0: some muscle memory there.
2: Yeah, totally. Like it wasn't this like sexy shower. Like I thought it was going to be this like, you know, oops, you know, oh yeah, sudsy. But instead he was just like, go ahead and turn around and get your back here. Okay, want to go ahead. Can I get your left arm? Okay, we're going to rinse now. Rinsing. And I remember I was like standing there like I felt like cattle because he was truly just like, you know, and then he was like rinsing off the soap, but he's like, I'm gonna do one more on the feet and my toes, and he's getting in between my toes, and I was like, God, I really feel like I'm being like, I'm a you know, 90-year-old man, you know, being washed by my nurse. But very sweet, still very sweet. And he was, and we, and that whole weekend ended with him declaring like, I'm gonna come see you every other weekend, we're gonna keep this going. And like, this is a good thing. We're vibing.
1: Wow.
2: And
0: love it.
2: Yes. And he did come out every other weekend, which was incredible. And he's a chatty. He's real chatty. And everywhere we'd go, he would talk to everybody. And he was also I just remember being embarrassed by his constant, like, I would hear him, if he went to go get us a coffee or whatever, that I'd hear him like, I'm from Seattle, I'm a metal worker, and yeah, I'm really enjoying my time. I really, talking to everybody.
1: Right.
2: And to the, like, the restaurants, they go, oh, I don't like to eat big meals. I'm a nibbler. I'm more of a nibbler.
1: Was he funny? Did you find him funny?
2: Yes, he was funny, but there's something about, and I was warned about this. They're like, he's just, this guy's a genius. He's an amazing artist as well. And he's a little annoying. Like somebody said, like, he can be a little annoying. He's a little, doesn't always read the room kind of thing.
1: Sure.
2: And he did a lot. I remember seeing him get into an Uber one time and he goes right to the front seat. You know, and the Uber driver's like, you know, and
3: I gotta move my stuff.
1: He's an Uber yeah. goober.
2: Yes. Is that what they call him?
1: Today, yes.
2: Okay, that is such a good term because that's when he opened the door to the Uber because he goes, and he goes, I'm a front seat rider. I always ride in the front. And you can see that. I was like, oh, God. Like, and the person looked annoyed. And so he just talked to everybody everywhere. And he's just very, very, very, very chatty and never stopped talking, really. But he's also a good listener too. I also like when it, so at a certain point, I remember we're at the pier in Santa Monica and I had said to him, you know what? One thing that I've never done when I've started a relationship is tell them what I actually battle with the most, where I can, I'm sure I come off as a very unhinged, unwell, mentally unwell lady. Because of the fact that I've been in this marriage where my husband had this affair that lasted for like 3 years. And I had sensed that things were going on and this the woman that was around us and I didn't know the affair was going on. But for years and years, this instinct of like something is wrong, but I couldn't put my finger on it. And of course it was always denied by my husband, like, no, what are you talking about? You know, she's just the babysitter. You're being weird. And so I had so much PTSD from that. So I was telling him that I have this, I definitely have realized since my divorce that I get insane when we're in certain environments when a beautiful younger woman is in the environment. And I'm so embarrassed to say that out loud because I'm such a feminist and I love that beautiful young woman who's coming in. But I will, if I'm with a partner or guy, immediately just think, well, I've lost. That's it.
1: Aww.
2: She's going to take them. Like, she's going
1: to
2: take them.
1: That's so hard to talk about. That's so vulnerable. Like, it's a thing you really don't want to admit ever. You know?
2: No. No.
1: It's so hard.
2: And also, it wasn't at all the person I was. I feel like you'd never guess that that was who I was, I think. But I was like, I have a chance to maybe heal this. Because I'm like, if he's going to, like, mush around on my stomach, he could handle this. Like, he could get in there deep. And so I was like, this is something. And he was like, I completely understand that. What can I do with that? And again, I was like, thank you, Northwest, for making this man. And he was like, what can I do in those times? And I go, I think it'd be amazing if I could just admit it. Because I get an adrenaline rush and I kind of black out in the way that I cannot think straight. I'm thinking that you're just lying to me. Like if you're, I don't care about what we're talking about. I'll think, oh, you're just messing with me. Like I'm being played. Like I just get crazy
1: trauma
2: and I go response. I don't know if it'll come back, but it may, whatever. I go to visit him for the holidays and in Seattle, and at one point I don't know why this I was that we were I met his friends and went to a little gathering, and I there was a woman I met there who was, I forget how he knew her, whatever, he's a part of her, his like his family friends, and she worked in hospice, and I offended her because I made some joke about it wasn't even a joke. She just said she worked in hospice. And I was like, oh my God, these hospice, as we all know, such incredible people, angels amongst us. And she goes, oh, they really are the most amazing humans on earth. And I go, but is there like one asshole who's just like talks really loud or something? And I go, is there somebody there that, and she was like, well, I certainly hope there's not an asshole there. Cause we truly are, like, she was completely like, not going, I go, I'm just kidding. I meant obviously not, you're good people. And then people asked me about LA, like I was definitely like I was mentally ill, where they were like, how are you doing there? Yeah, it's a different place, isn't it? And they all were very like taking pity on me. But anyway, so meet his friends, it was a little, nah. And then we, I get invited by a friend of mine to have New Year's Eve with her, my friend Sandy. And Sandy was like, oh, we're going, and Sandy's Brooklyn and she's always doing it right. Like, I'm gonna do it right. We're gonna have like a party, it's gonna be amazing. And then she tells me the night before, I don't the right before we're about to go. I know it was, I didn't know initially this is she that what the vibe was going to be. She was like, it's a perfect gathering. I got the best guests are going to be there. There's going to be an actress that knows you, that you worked with, and then this like celebrity chef is her boyfriend. And he's going to cook the whole dinner, and we're having a celebrity. And my initial response is, oh no, please, not an actress from Hollywood and a celebrity chef. Like, that's exactly what I don't want. Like, I'll take the crabby hospice worker, the earnest.
1: Right, you're already worker. Having a whole little hot ball of feelings
0: yeah,
1: about
0: I'm in
1: this.
0: Seattle to get away from that.
2: Yes. Yes, and I didn't want this whole thing of like, isn't this so fancy? Isn't this, aren't we all great? We're all so special. I didn't want that vibe of, I just didn't want the LA thing around it. But Josh was really excited. And he was, and I was also like, oh, I'm sure it'll be a fun night for him too. That'll be, you know, and fun for him to experience the celebrity chef stuff. So we go, we get there and Josh just sits there the whole time. I remember he just was sitting there, and here's this guy that in every environment, he never shuts up, like truly never shut. And he'll be like, I really talk a lot. Lauren doesn't like it. She says I talk too much. I don't know. Sometimes I wear socks with my sandals, but that's okay. The kids do it too. He's just like, da, da, da, da, da, da. And then all of a sudden he's super quiet. He's just sitting there and he's staring at the actress.
0: No.
2: Like just staring at her. Just like, and his eyes just sort of like, wow, wowza. Like, ooga, ooga.
1: Like your worst nightmare coming true.
2: That's what I'm seeing is that, and he looks stunned. He looks, because she's so. So, and I could, she was very LA sort of Hollywood lead. She was the lead in the show. And I'd been a guest on the show for, I think, one episode. And I played a drinky, gross, like aunt who everyone's creeped out by because I'm drunk at a wedding. And everybody's like, ew. And she kept referring to me as my character name. She was like, come on, Aunt Janice.
0: No.
2: And I was like, oh, it's such an unsexy name. Do you know the whole thing? I was like, oh,
1: unsexy name, unsexy character.
2: Everything, and she's the lead of it, and she's also, of course, gorgeous, and you know, and very dynamic, and full of life, and full of energy, and stuff. The actress, and then she's talking about she's bought this property, and they're so excited. She bought this house, and there's horses on. She's always wanted horses, and I'm sitting there, and I'm like, I want to throw up. I'm so overwhelmed with just like, oh my god, this is. And I'm like, Lauren, keep it together. Just because she's had, you know, and I'm feeling more and more insecure, right? Just insecure, and mad at myself for being this age and being insecure. Like the last thing people want is, you know, as an insecure old lady, I get it. We want our matriarchs wise and centered. So we sit down for dinner, and I'm definitely coming a bit apart, but I'm trying to like focus in and still like, I'm making jokes like crazy. And we sit down, and the chef comes in, and he sort of like presents us with our meal and puts down all these huge bowls of food that he made and stuff. And it's very like family style, presentational, whatever. And every time he puts a bowl down and we all take a serving, Josh jumps up and he'll take the bowl and he'll take it away from the table. Like he keeps clearing the table. And the chef is going, no, it's okay, man, leave it on the table. It's a family style. I want people to be able to eat it. Sort of the presentation. I want everyone to see all the food out. And Josh, oh, okay, sorry. And then he did it again. Like he put down a salad, we'd all take, and then Josh would jump up and clear the salad. And I'm like, everyone's like, hey man, you keep clearing the plates. We're asking him to keep the, and it got to the point where we're all like, what's up with it? And people are also laughing like, hey, bring it back, please.
0: Seconds over this way.
1: So you guys are, yes. you all are both having this weird trauma response to this situation somehow.
2: You know, you're right. And I was so blinded by my own, of course, I couldn't see that what he was doing. I was just like, why is he acting so abnormal? Like when I'm also being a freak, but I'm, you know, I'm hiding it better. And so, or I think I am. And then he, at a certain point, we're like, could you, like, hey, bring it. And finally, chef gets kind of mad. He was just like, hey, bro, leave it on the table, man. And Josh takes it, he goes, oh, I'm so sorry. And he takes the bowl and he goes on his knees and holds the bowl over his head and crawls like a, you know, I don't know. It was like Egyptian slave. Like he's like crawling with his, on his knee, and he presents it to the actress. Like, so he's right in front of her. Like, and I just have this image of him on his knees bowing before her. Like, I worship you. Is all I'm seeing, you know, and he presents her with the bowl and she was like, oh, thank you. And there was something about, I was like, okay, I've got to go. I have to get out of here. Like he is completely obsessed with her and he's on his knees in front of her and is so focused on them, only on them, only them. And so I whispered to him, I go, remember that thing I told you about? I'm having it right now. And I think I have to go. Like, I'm really feeling like I want to go. I'm about to get up from the table and leave. Like I'm freaking out in a way that I shouldn't, and I'm whispering this. And then he goes, oh, she wants to go. I don't want to go.
1: No,
2: I had a really good time. And he announces that, oh yes, he's very good. He was just like, I don't want to go. Oh, can you wait till after the dessert? Oh man, I was having a really good time. I wanted to see what we're going to go outside for the fire. And he's, and I was like, oh my God, I told you. And then And then I do this like, oh, why don't you stay? Oh, you know what? Why don't you just stay? And this is exactly what would happen is I get really, I go, why don't you stay? I'm going to leave. I'll come back. I'll pick you up later. Will that be fun for you? Okay, bye. Just crazy, crazy. And everyone sees. And people are like, you're going to go right away? Like, and Sandy's like, what's going on? And everybody, in this big party, is like, what's happening? And I was like, I don't know. I just feel like I think I had the flu. I'd better go. And I was,
1: oh my God.
2: And then we, and I'm sure I got out of it smoother than what I felt. And we get outside, and I just remember I was like, had this, right outside the door, I go, Josh, I just told you that I was feeling this. I told you this was my issue, and I warned you about this, and you said to tell you. And he goes, yeah, you did, but I didn't know it was going to be that bad. Like, that's really crazy. Like, I thought that was like, I thought it was just you being sort of like, oh, I'm insecure. She's got a mini skirt on, but this is really like, you really seemed, and I was like, oh, for God's sakes, that is so completely, I don't really have an ending to that. I just was, well, I do have an ending. We broke up.
0: the best, perfect ending.
1: The perfect ending.
2: Still friends. Still friends.
1: Still friends. Though. Good.
0: Oh, that's good.
2: Still good
0: yeah.
2: friends.
1: Still
0: well,
1: friends.
0: Well,
1: yes.
0: He'll enjoy listening to this then.
2: He will, actually. He does love stories about himself.
0: Oh, there you go.
1: Oh.
0: All right. Well, it's a good thing you didn't change his name. Lauren, what an incredible story.
1: That was so good. And so, you know, funny, but yet that is, it's so raw and vulnerable, which is something you're so great at doing in storytelling and in your solo shows, and all your work is so great.
0: So it must be time for Bree's Hot Minute.
1: Sure.
0: So Powell's bookstore manager Bree Hoag has been listening and in her own dune buggy and is now going to share some tasty book recommendations based on themes from Lauren's story.
3: My first recommendation is Eleanor Oliphant Is Completely Fine by Gail Honeyman. In this book, Eleanor is struggling with a recent breakup and memories of a traumatic childhood. It's a weirdly funny and wonderful story about human connection amidst a mental health crisis. I've also heard people say it accurately describes PTSD episodes. I recommend this book to everyone. The next book is Funny You Should Ask by Alyssa Sussman. In this book, a writer interviews a famous actor and the two have a connection that plays out over a long weekend. 10 years later, the two reunite for another interview and both remember what happened in that first weekend, each reflecting on how the article affected their lives. That's it for my Hot Minute. Back to Fran and Andrew.
0: Thank you, Bree.
1: Thank you so much, Bree. That was so great.
0: So, Lauren, where can people learn more about you, see what you're doing, catch you on the big?
2: I think at this point, they probably have had enough. Let's let them off the hook. Do you think that they're like, wow, I've got to find more of her psychologically. I'm on Instagram.
1: Right.
2: At Lauren. What do you say when it's a line between it, but it's
1: underscore.
2: Not a, it's not a hyphen?
1: Underscore.
2: Underscore. That's right. I knew that. Sure. Lauren underscore Weedman at Instagram.
1: Great.
2: And I'm getting ready to do Substack, but I'm not. God, that's taking me forever
1: sure,
2: to launch
1: sure.
2: that.
0: It's a big step.
1: It's a big step.
2: It is. Okay.
1: And so real quick, what is a sort of seemingly innocuous thing that makes you unhinged?
2: When people say, you're good. You know, when you do like, or no worries, the same thing.
1: Right.
2: Like, let's say I came in, I was like, oh God, sorry. I thought I grabbed that pen. It's your pen. And then you could tell they're not quite listening. And they're like, oh, that old lady's talking to me. And they're like, oh man, you're good. You're good. Don't worry about it. It's all good. There's something about the no worries and all good that always I have to stop myself from going like, oh, really? Am I all good?
0: Is it all good?
2: Am I all good? Is that
1: I mean,
2: was all good?
1: Lauren Weedman reading more into the moment than what's there. I don't believe it. Oh, man. Lauren, thanks so much for being our guest today.
0: What an awesome story. Thank you, Lauren.
1: Thank you, Andrew, for being the co-host, my co-host today.
0: Thank you, Frayn, for the same.
1: And thank you to our fabulous behind-the-scenes editor and producer, Julia Oppenheimer. Frayn Masters Me is executive producers. Frayn Masters and Andrew Dixon are co-hosts and co-creators. Thank you to musician and frontman for Losslander, Matt Sheehy, for creating our theme music. And thank you to Powell's Books and Kiln Co-working Space for making this episode and our live shows possible. 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Bye.
0: Bye.
2: Bye.

0: Please don't think me to be lazy, for I do not mean to slack. I know that there are jobs to do, it's not application that I lack. The house you need to hoover, there's a dishwasher to stack. It's just I cannot move right now, because I'm underneath a cat.
1: Under a cat.
0: I watch whole days go by.
1: Under a cat.
0: I sit and possify.
1: Under a cat.
0: I'm so hungry I could

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I had so much to do today, but now it's all been scrapped. I can't get up and walk around, it's not as easy as all that.

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Welcome to the Commons. I'm Hannah Francis, and you will also hear from Julia Moore. 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Any content provided by the DJs and commentators are not intended to offend any specific demographic, including religious groups, ethnic and cultural identities, club, organization, company, or individuals. While you can text us in the station at 971-220-5979, our station is actually moving, and this show is pre-recorded, so you should reach out to us if you would like to at the Commons PDX, and we will listen to you. And we will be happy to hear from you about what is going on in your community and how we can get involved. We have a great show coming up today. Thank you so much for tuning in. We have an interview with Morlock and an interview with Kevin Foster. Morlock is the founder of this makerspace organization called Past Lives here in Portland, and Kevin Foster is a local independent journalist. So stay tuned for more.

0: So yeah, there's 270, 280 of us, I forget now, but we're broken up into 15 guilds, and a guild is, it's a community of practice around a specific art form or trade or pursuit or thing. So each guild is like under the major umbrella of Past Lives, so they're not like separate legal entities, they're all part of the same thing, but they share space in the building. So each guild has got its own chunk of the building, its own tools, machines, resources, and its own like leadership system. So usually each guild at least has their foundational officers, which are a guild lead, a secretary, and a treasurer. That's ideally what we consider to be like the minimum required to keep a guild functioning. And then as a guild gets larger and more complex, then we activate other volunteer roles. They start out as volunteers until the guild can actually like compensate them in some way. Things like a social media manager and a safety officer, specific technicians for different, you know, more technical parts of that guild's equipment or whatever. People that clean, people that design 3D models of things, people that own the floor plan of that guild space. So really trying to build, I guess, self-propagating model for guilds. And then between guilds, some amount of horizontal integration. So people that fill in similar roles between the guilds can support each other. So secretaries can share notes with secretaries, and treasurers can cover for each other, share templates or whatever. And we can take a look at like the orientation curricula, like the safety training for each space from one guild, and maybe apply the structure of it to another or a new guild. And this model of guild officers has, like, over the last 6 months really allowed us to grow and scale, and there's a lot going on now. Like, I think in the last 6 months we've pulled in netted another 100 members. So it's growing pretty rapidly, and I think that a big part of that is the guilds getting more organized and independent. We're going for a federated model, where each of the guilds is as autonomous as possible, while sharing infrastructure, a building, a shared mission, some policies, a general understanding of what a guild is. So guilds, they have their tools, that's what people can access their membership, and they teach orientations and classes. They have guild meetings, so any member of a guild can come to their monthly guild meeting and like have their voice heard, even if they're not volunteering as an officer, and help plan it out or design the space or fundraise or have a cute little market or open clay play or leather working day. Whatever. Guilds kind of get to do what they want. It's very rare that I have to veto something or hand them like a directive that they don't want already. So that kind of explains the makerspace thing. That's a foundational look and feel of what this program is. But we didn't really even start this all to build a makerspace. We started this to firstly establish guilds, proper guilds, and now I come from like a union trades sort of background, so I'm really into unions, and I want these guilds to actually be places where people can like develop a profession if they want to, and so I'd like to get these guilds built up such that we're regularly undertaking paid work according to negotiated standards of pay and benefits and training and safety and all that stuff. So we're just now that we have the space built and remodeled, we have the guilds pretty well established, we're now at the very beginnings of building our apprenticeship programs in each of the guilds. And so here, like, an orientation is the thing that you take to safely use our stuff without putting yourself up. And then this like first level of apprenticeships that we're building is designed around the goal of this is the thing you take so that you have an advantage in getting an entry-level job in that field.
1: You're listening to the voice of Morlock, the man who started Past Lives, and someone you'll be hearing from a lot more today. On July 5th, I got to take a tour of the Makerspace and collective that offers resources, tools, and space to create. The organization is a huge building in the Central East Side of Portland, and it has over 250 members, has been open for around 6 years, and is still growing. Morlock gave me and a couple of our friends, Ellery and Daniel, a tour around the space, told us about how it works and why he founded it. First, he shares a little about the background of the space, and then you can hear an audio tour of the space. So stay tuned for this great interview.
0: Hi, my name is Morlock. My pronouns are he, him. I am the founder and guild executor of Past Lives Makerspace. Past Lives is a makerspace that is composed of 15 guilds. So our formal nonprofit mission, the purpose of Past Lives Makerspace is to foster a healthy community by operating a sustainable makerspace built on an alliance of guilds. PLM focuses on supporting our makers, especially those from marginalized backgrounds, by providing access to a wealth of equipment relevant to the fine arts and trades. PLM's guild structure aids in the education and career development of artists, tradespeople, and entrepreneurs. Additionally, PLM offers social and human services to help members build new lives and careers, particularly from those transitioning out of the prison system. The model is designed to be sustainable and replicable, supporting the successful incubation of initiatives aligned with Past Lives Makerspace's mission and values. PLM is first and foremost a community.
1: So you started this place like 6 years ago.
0: Yeah.
1: Why did you start it?
0: I started this because I wanted to build guilds. Guilds serving the purpose that they have served historically and similarly to what unions do today. Mainly organizing workforces around their trades and skills and building communal support around a community of practice.
1: What's the like benefit of guilds over unions in your eyes?
0: There's not anything particularly beneficial over guilds versus unions. I mean, one thing is that the word guild is cute. Union's pretty cute too. But unions have a very specific legal meaning. And while I may veer in that direction, like more towards forming a 501c4 at some point, I am not there yet.
1: So what was like your first involvement with unions and guilds? Like, why did you learn about this and want to start this?
0: Unions and guilds specifically, well, I mean, there's a lot. My family, my dad and brother are part of the United Brotherhood of Carpenters. It's just one of the, I think it is the largest union in the United States. And so I just grew up with a lot of sharing and rhetoric around why unions existed and what they have accomplished in our country and around the world. But there's, I think, just some larger family history around why this model appealed to me. I don't know, we can get into that if you want.
1: Sure, yeah.
0: Okay, so my mom came here from Egypt when she was young with her parents and her 10 brothers and sisters, or 9 brothers and sisters. We all kind of lived in, they all started having kids at the same time. And it was great. We all lived in a pretty tight area in Southern California. My immediate family was living in Bellflower, like Long Beach County, whatever, LA County, by Long Beach. And we had a equally huge Mexican family right next door and a bunch of international families from all over the place, all on the entire block. And they all had a gang of kids and all at the same time. And they didn't particularly like each other at first, but as the kids started to hang out, everybody made peace with each other, and there was, the most beautiful community that I had ever seen. Loads of kids all in like similar age brackets, and parents getting along and collaborating and putting together big parties and camping trips, and even just in my family, there was just a lot of support, especially for the, like all my uncles, you know, whenever somebody would be getting in trouble, then there was always a soft landing for everyone, and everybody had a place to live, and everybody had work, and we were together, and so was our like larger geographic area around us. Our whole neighborhood kind of concentrated on our little spot. So my dad is a project manager for a huge marine construction firm, and he has been my whole life. They build bridges and docks and dams, which touch many trades, and many unions get involved. And it was always really fascinating to me. It was also like what represented my conception of what work was. And something changed with my dad's work when I was 7. So it's like right after 9/11, I think. November of 2001, we moved. My immediate family moved away from all that, and the whole thing fell apart. And I think all the adults were just going back to what they had known, which is individualism in American society. But for me, it was my entire, it was what I was born into. It's just what I thought was normal and natural. And so my whole world got ripped up, and I wanted to fix it. And it was clear to me that this was the priority, was how do we bring everybody back together? We love each other adequately, and there's no better thing that we could be doing with our time. A common question I would ask is, why doesn't everybody live here? Like, why doesn't everybody move here? We moved to a farm in the Puget Sound. Well, you know, adults need privacy, and everybody also needs a job, and it's kind of hard for this many people to get jobs in the middle of the woods. And I thought, well, everybody can move in, and then we'll start a business, and then we'll be rich, and then we'll build a giant house, and then we can live in a castle, and it'll be even better than before. So I couldn't let it drop. And of course, I was very young and coping with something that was very traumatic to me at the time, and this kind of became my mind palace. I was still obsessed. So my play was building cities and building communities and trying to get a wrap on industries in my like imagination, like building little lumber mills and building a little foundry and just trying to figure out how it would work. So I've been on this trip for a very long time. And as I got older, I started learning about communes and intentional communities and co-ops and these different structures where adults did work together and they didn't think that it was, you know, dumb.
2: So this is like a part of you.
0: Absolutely. This has been something that's been going on for me since I was a child.
2: That's why it's working.
0: That maybe, yeah. Well, this was my third attempt. I tried and failed twice in college. I had gotten my name as like the primary leaseholder on a really, really big apartment in Alki Beach in Seattle when I was going to the University of Washington, and my other roommates moved out. I realized that I could kind of do whatever I wanted with this apartment, and so I put an ad on Craigslist offering up my apartment to be like a small business centered co-op thing. The only deal was like, we got to start all these businesses. So we tried to start a construction company, and that was a miserable failure because we were all kids, or I mean, most of the people that moved in with us were like living on the streets or drug addicts or whatever, like not in functional places in their lives. They just really wanted to be indoors for like $100 a month. So it didn't work, but some wacky stuff happened with financial aid, kind of tied to all the things that were going on with my family, and I ended up getting like a year and a half of university tuition reimbursed to me, like in like a, I don't know, like $26,000 or, you know, $30,000 when I was like 19. They gave me $30,000, and like, you don't have to pay this back, you can just have this money. And assuming that you graduate with your bachelor's degree, then your debt will be completely washed. And so I took the money and I spent it on tools and rocks. The important part was that I bought a bunch of engineering and woodworking and carpentry and machining tools. And I turned the apartment into a little mini makerspace, although I didn't know that word at the time, makerspace. These were just the things that I knew that I wanted to start a woodworking company or a carpentry company, and then use that as a springboard to do all the other stuff that we would want to do. And then that didn't work out. That whole thing fell apart. And I moved, and then I convinced a different one of my friends to turn his apartment into a makerspace. And then I flaked on him immediately, right after him and his dad built. It was embarrassing. He and his dad built a whole bunch of workbenches, and they did a really, really good job. And then I just, like, never spent any time there. And then the car accident when I was 21, I got high on LSD on a road trip, and I drove off the road, and my friend died. He was trying to help me get the third iteration of this thing off the ground. He was really pumped about the idea too. And he wasn't wearing a seatbelt, and he died. He was ejected and killed. And I ended up doing 5 years in prison for criminally negligent homicide. And that was rough, obviously. But it brought a lot of clarity to me. I was really struggling with all the stuff that was going on with my family at the time, and also trying to complete an engineering degree when I really shouldn't have been doing anything except for figuring out my family stuff and, like, being in therapy with everything that was happening. And I don't want to get into it, but it was horrific. Even before the car accident, it was just too much for a kid. But I always had it in my mind that I couldn't really, like, invest in my dreams until I got this degree and, like, satisfied, like, the expectations of my parents. And in combination with everything else that was going on with my folks, it was too much, and I snapped. And after the accident, I pretty much immediately realized, just sitting in the hospital bed, like an hour later, that it didn't need to be that way. I never needed to be that way. And then I went to prison. And that ended up being a profound experience, beautiful in many ways. It was scary and violent sometimes, but that really wasn't the most substantial impact of it. And I'd been re-engaging with, like, building a more organized business plan for this thing pretty much right away. After I was incarcerated, I started studying business and economics and law. I took a little law certification, and that was really helpful. And human resource management, anything that I could that was relevant to putting a large, like, business-centered community together. But it all felt very vague for the first year or so. And then I was conscripted into a furniture factory at Two Rivers Correctional Institution in Eastern Oregon. And that just changed everything. Even though my first attempt at this was in my apartment, that was just out of necessity. The whole time I'd kind of imagined getting a piece of land like the one I grew up on and starting everything there. But then that first day, I got sent to the furniture factory. A prison is a huge building. There's 3,000 people that live there. And directly adjoined to the prison is, an equally massive warehouse where they keep all the prison industry stuff. So you walk in, and there's a massive contract laundry facility where they're doing laundry for militaries and hospitals and stuff. Just that was, like, it must have been like 10,000 square feet at least, just the laundry. And then an automotive thing and metal fabrication and electronics and machining.

0: guy's got 3,000 people that know how to do stuff in this one place, and you have all of these tools and all of these machines in one building, and you can't think of something better to do, you know, like than slavery. Like, you guys could make anything happen. You could change the world. Like, with the skill sets in this single room, you build a city. You change the lives of every single person here, and have a massive impact on the community. And I don't need to get a farm out in the middle of nowhere. I need to get a warehouse and fill it full of tools and skilled people, and use it as an opportunity to, first of all, just for its own benefit, just that's inherently kind of enough, but to offer a transition for the people coming out of this environment, specifically people coming out of prison industries, to have a place that maybe even like looks a little similar, but actually have community that cares about them and actual work opportunities and maybe the chance to leverage the one valuable thing that they might have gotten out of that, their time in prison. And so that really crystallized what I wanted this to be. And so this foundation would be something that I later learned was called a makerspace. That idea is not original, but I wanted each area within it to be organized in its own right, organized like a union, so that we could actually take on paid work together and build an apprenticeship program in each craft, and train people on the job, navigate getting collectively funded benefits, and make sure that we had an awesome training program. Like the Pile Drivers Union is under the United Brotherhood of Carpenters, and their training program is amazing. They have these training facilities, and like the moment that you're a member of the union, you just go and you get paid to learn everything, and it's so well organized and documented. They have all of the tools and machines and resources there, instructors there, to make sure that you know what you're doing. And they, at least, I don't know how it is right now, but like 10 years ago, there's like a 10-period apprenticeship program. Each period is separated by 6 months, and there's a graduated pay scale, you know, that's associated with your growing competencies. So every 6 months you get like a $3 raise, as well as like required competencies that you must learn before you graduate to the next period. And right away, like after like a month or two, you're getting like full health benefits for you and your family, and there's safety standards and inspections, and everything is organized. These are, you know, the best at their craft. And I just think that's how it should be. That's how we should be organizing labor. And also, it could be even cooler than that, because they could all be in the same space. Like, all these different trades and unions and whatever, these guilds can be in one spot, and they can be fully interdisciplinary. So you can be a part of a specific, you know, guild, but also be a part of a larger organization alongside everybody else that's practicing all these things. And you can see, like, the magic of, like, what can happen when you have all these skills and resources in one place. You know, we built this in 5 years.
1: So, okay. Is there anything that you actually feel is missing that you want people to get involved and do?
0: Yeah, we need more guilds. We need to buy the other half of this building. The owners want to sell it to us. So we're in 27,000 square feet, and the owners occupy yet another 25,000 square feet that's adjoined to this building. So I want to start a mechanics guild, and also start like a bike repair guild. Also like a full machinist guild, full glass blowing, musicians, performing arts.
1: Radio guild?
0: A radio guild, why not?
1: Printmaking?
0: Printmaking. And then two new classes of guilds. So human and social services, people to help with housing and legal support and you know, financial aid or financial planning. Just navigating, you know, the resources that exist all throughout the community for people that are struggling. And there's a bunch of them. We don't need to invent them all, but I want to have like domain-specific navigators who can organize libraries of resources, and not just like provide people complicated forms that they have to fill out, but like actually sit down with them and fill them out for them. Like, sit down with a person, if you have to give them power of attorney, whatever it is, so that they can like help you get your driver's license and birth certificate and social security card and short-term or emergency housing, a pair of shoes, whatever you need. Like, it is already out there, but it is so complicated to do, especially when you're stressed out and broke and like in a

0: So yeah, human and social services guilds, and then professional services guilds, I think would round out what we're doing.
1: Given that there's always more room to grow, Past Lives already has so much going on. Next, you can listen to a little tour through the space that houses the 15 guilds that makes up Past Lives. This is by no means an all-inclusive tour, which you can get from Morlock yourself, but I think it provides a good idea of what the space is like and what kinds of tools and offerings there are inside.
0: This is our gallery and event space. This is our events guild. Stage and lights and sound and all the stuff. We do live music and open mic nights every month. Mm-hmm. We do puppet shows and battle bots and all kinds of fun things happen here.
1: Battle bots?
0: Battle bots. People build robots and make them fight.
1: Cool. All
2: right. That's so funny.
0: Yeah, and then we have a little like plexiglass octagon arena somewhere. Cool. Yeah. So this is a shared resource just like anything else. This is a guild. You can get an orientation to the space and then you yourself can host events here.
1: Cool.
0: The events guild is more so like somebody wants to host a nonprofit or they want to do a Super Smash Brothers tournament or...
2: They run the open mic too, yeah?
0: Yeah.
2: Cool.
0: Or a fashion show or something. There's a bunch of jewelry here. These were made by Lee and Dixie.
2: Are these paints that someone made down here?
0: Paints? Art lady, athlete, I have no idea.
3: It does kind of look like...
2: Natural
0: archival.
2: Medium. Yeah. That's... really interesting.
3: This is a
0: earth paint. Yeah, somebody makes paint.
2: Wow.
0: Resin jewelry, copper jewelry, silver.
2: Knives.
0: Some stonework and silversmithing, ceramic jewelry. This is all like Hane's knife work. Well, not all of it. He actually has a whole chest full of swords and blades that I can show you a little bit later. This is one of Jacqueline's metal bird sculptures and... Melissa Threlkel has been doing leatherworking. This is Sean Fox's stuff. He's the head of our Leather Workers Guild. He's in jail right now. He's getting out in 3 months, I think. So up ahead is the Woodworkers Guild. These spaces on the left and right are private studios. These are furniture makers, and these are usually just woodworkers because of how close it is to the shop. So yeah, a bunch of general contractors, and we have like three or four luthiers now. This is the Woodworkers Guild. So these are community work tables. None of these, there's nothing ever on these tables unless they're actively being used. Lathes and wood turning, traditional woodworking and hand tools, stationary power equipment, most of it lives down the center aisle. Bandsaws, drill presses, scroll saw, a little paint area, shaper and some lathe and wood turning tools. This is an 8-inch straight knife jointer. This one came out of my barn. I grew up with this thing. It's been in my childhood forever, and we stripped it out. We know how to fix machines. And then that's a 20-inch helical head Powermatic planer. Router tables, handheld pneumatic tools, handheld power tools, miter saw, saw stop table saw. Chris Elwanger's the head of the Woodworkers
4: Hello.
0: Guild.
4: Hello.
0: Billy Ottaviani's the head of the Metalworkers Guild. Most of our guilds have some honor system for managing raw materials and consumables. In the case of the Woodworkers Guild, you scan that QR code and enter a price, and if there's not a price, you make one up. And then 80% of that money goes directly to the guild, so it's a good fundraiser. This is a 5x10 CNC router.
1: Morlock went on to show us many more devices in the wood shop, possibly too many for you to take in right now. So he also showed us some really cool things in the metalworking shop, both of which have sanding rooms.
0: So we're entering the Metalworkers Guild. We've got private studio spaces over here, and we're reorganizing all that because this guy's moving in. So some sheet metal processing stuff. There's a finger break. There's a roller. There's a jump shear, as well as a couple of throatless shears. This is all materials handling stuff.
5: Hello.
0: This is our little machine shop. Got a Grizzly mini lathe. This is a Bridgeport milling machine. Between these three machines, you could build these three machines. So these are, you could reproduce the entire industrial revolution with these things. This is important because we get a lot of our machinery used, or we get it donated, or we literally find it in the street, or in a lake, or in a barn, or whatever. And we fix all of our own machines, and we can manufacture our own replacement components. We can modify machinery however we want, and we build new machines from scratch. So we have a full-time millwright on staff. A millwright is somebody who moves, installs, and repairs machinery, and a small millwright's team that's building up around him. And we have, just aside from that, like 60 engineers and mechanics in the building.
5: That's amazing.
0: Yeah.
5: You said you find machinery in lakes.
0: we we have found cool components and tools in lakes before, and we can clean up anything and fix it, but that is not normally where we find our stuff.
4: I'm always in the lake looking.
0: This is the blacksmithing shop. Hi. So there are three propane forges here. This is the Dragon Forge that Hane made. An induction forge yonder, a tempering oven, a treadle hammer, fly press, anvils, hammers, tongs, post vices. There's a forge press here. Makes it a lot easier to squish up some Damascus steel if you like. Yeah, everything you need to heat and smack metal and shape it however you want. This is the welding and metal fabrication area. Big welding table with ventilation, devising screens, grinders and grinding consumables on this A-frame part, handheld plasma cutter, welding machines, welding PPE, welding consumables. This is the Leather Workers Guild. And we kind of have everything. So there's a rivet and snap setter, barber press, splitter, burnishing wheel. This is all just a bunch of hardware, the various dyes and liquids and goops and juices that leather people like to play with. Buffing wheel. This is the Ceramics Guild. Two digitally controlled high fire kilns, wedging table, slab roller, a bunch of pottery wheels, storage shelves, $10 a month, and then you can put your things over there when they're ready to be fired. There's no firing fee, and we have techs that'll fire all your stuff for you. So a membership fee of $180 a month is like less than most just pottery studios cost.
4: Usually for a fire, you have to pay something like
0: and you have to pay for fire, and usually there's a wait list, and there's a lot of other stuff, and you don't get another 24,000 square feet of stuff to play with. So that's pretty cool. We standardize on cone 6, but we can do specialty firings and higher firings upon request. You would pay for a specialty firing, but anything cone 6 is, that's fine. And then there's our glazing station. We just picked up a member who's a chemist, and she's been mixing up glazes for us, so we have our own little glaze lab happening.
4: That's so cool.
0: This is the Stairs Guild.
2: I like the Stairs Guild, wow.
0: Mm-hmm.
2: Very impressive.
0: Yeah, so our Prison Outreach Guild is networked with hundreds of incarcerated artists all throughout Oregon, and they send us their artwork, and then we sell it for them at actual people prices, and, you know, among a community of people that are making, like, sometimes, like, $25 a month for full-time slave labor, it's a pretty big deal to have an outlet for their art to actually be sold at respectable rates and sent back to them, like, have the money sent back to them. So we're super popular in prisons, and we are always overwhelmed with artwork, and it's so much fun. Every single day, our mailbox is full of new art from prison. This is part of the Glass Guild. Stained glass happens in here. 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Diamond grinders, diamond ring saw, diamond band saw.
5: Thanks, friends.
0: So this is the hot glass room. There's four oxypropane torches for like lamp working. People make beads and marbles and little cute little guys.
4: That's so cute.
0: And labware and whatever, but there's also a couple of kilns and ventilated workstations above each of the torches. And then this is the Jewelers Guild. Hi. Hello, Lane. So this is all jewelry soldering stuff. Jewelry fabrication back there, cutting and cold connections and whatever silversmithing stuff. That's all lapidary. Everything for cutting and shaping and polishing stones. We did just find out that we have a flat lap that we're going to be getting fixed up soon, which will be fun for lots of people. And then this is brand new. This was designed actually by Andy here. It's our metal casting lab. So yeah, we have a full metal casting situation going on over here, and also getting set up for enameling. Upstairs, cleaner, quieter. These are private studio spaces. Downstairs is kind of loud and dusty. Upstairs is cleaner and quieter. We have a mosaic club that meets once a week, and that's free to attend if you're a member or a friend of a member. You can just come and make mosaics every week. The Writers Guild does stuff here. And then the Prison Outreach Guild keeps their artwork over here, but we're actually going this way. So, yeah. Private studios, a bunch of architects and painters and textile folks and sculptors and jewelers and lots of engineers and remote workers, people that work remotely and want an office that's not their home. This is someone's little tarot cave. This is the Textiles Guild. There's lightweight, heavy-duty, industrial sewing machines and sergers, CNC embroidery machines, weaving over there. Got a big loom where we restored this one. We're in the middle of restoring another one. This is a cutter plotter. You can design a garment on a computer, and this will print and cut the garment pattern out for you. And then that sheeted off room is for tufting or rug making. You frame up like a piece of back fabric and shoot it with a scary yarn gun.
2: I do that for years.
0: We have a full screen printing lab. That little room leads to a much larger dark room. Private studio, admin office. Hello.
5: Yes, go.
0: Wow. Three very cool people at the same time. This looks amazing, guys.
6: Yeah, you see, we moved like a bunch of stuff.
0: You moved everything.
6: It was a mess before. It was like a graveyard.
2: Looks
6: just
2: good.
6: Junk.
0: Wow, it is starting to look so awesome in here.
6: Yeah.
0: Well done.
6: There's still some more at work, but we're almost there.
0: Thanks, Avery. And you made
5: it. Hey, yep. My first day today.
0: Yeah, your first. Congratulations.
5: Yeah.
0: Welcome.
5: Yeah.
0: This is the Tech Guild. Aside from, like, we've already seen the resin 3D printers and the vacuum form machine, the laser engravers downstairs, and then, like, the CNC machines are usually, they're going to end up being under the joint purview of, like, the Woodworkers Guild and the Tech Guild, or the Metalworkers Guild and the Tech Guild. But there's a computer here that people can use for design or just general computer stuff, a foam cutting cart. This is a diorama booth. Oh, and then in the back corner now is our chemistry and biology lab that's being reorganized. This is the Art Framers Guild. Wall-mounted glass cutter on the wall here. This is a mat board cutter. That's like a pedal-operated miter chopper for frame stock. And then are you guys working on the underpinner right now?
7: Yeah.
0: Sweet. Workbench, there's a photo booth back there for taking nice pictures of your artwork. And then the Visual Arts Guild here. Wow, you're in so many places. Visual Arts Guild does mainly 2D art, painting and drawing, but is also just general workspace for all kinds of arts and crafts. The Food Independence Guild runs a community like food bank downstairs out of the loading dock every Tuesday, and then they give us a bunch of the surplus from that, and then the Food Independence Guild also maintains our community kitchen. So this food is free to our members. And anybody, member or not, can always come to the food bank, and it's pretty loaded. But we have every appliance, it's a full kitchen, and we do all kinds of shared meals and gatherings out of this space. And then this is our little library and our living room and dining room, co-working space, whatever. And that is all of our stuff.
2: And then also, how do people get in touch with you?
0: Oh, get on our website, pastlives.space, and schedule a tour. That's the best thing. I give like 95% of the tours personally. So if you are a person and you want to meet me and talk to me about stuff, whether or not you want to give me money or join the space or just talk to me, sign up for a tour and I will likely be the one to give it, and it'll be great.

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1: Whether you're tuning in for the news, the music, or the opportunity to act,
0: the Commons is where Portland gathers.

0: This is Julia. And this is The Commons. Place and location take an active role in determining political agency and shape our social fabric. So, Kevin and I went to the somewhat hidden Northeast Precinct to record our interview. And here it is. Hey folks, this is Julia from The Commons. I'm here with Kevin Foster, an independent journalist here in Portland, Oregon. He is published with Mother Jones and also has a significant following on multiple platforms, including his Substack, Last Week in Hell. Thanks for coming on X-Ray, Kevin. How are you doing today?
1: Good. Thanks for having me. I'm enjoying the sunshine.
0: Yeah, thanks for being willing to let me drag you out to the Northeast Precinct. Yeah. To be clear, hanging outside a police station is not consistent with my idea of a good time. Yeah, in an effort to bring you all to the location of some of where the news is happening, Kevin and I have gone to the Northeast Precinct because Kevin just published an article titled Advocates Question Spike in Portland Police Response Times Amid Controversial Funding Campaign. And that is on Kevin's Substack, Last Week in Hell. What was really burning in your mind? You're like, this needs to be said.
1: Yeah, I think it was early June. Portland For All, which is a local volunteer-led community-based nonprofit, posted these numbers from 2020 to 2025 showing a really dramatic increase in Portland police response times versus Portland Fire and Rescue, which I think at face value is not necessarily an apples to apples comparison, but there was this, they were saying that staffing was relatively stable in both departments, and the number from 2020 to 2025 was 182%, so almost a threefold increase in police response times during that time, and that was a, that seemed like a pretty big thing. They were calling for city council to investigate, and I just really didn't see much coverage of this.
0: And that was PDX For All calling for city council to do an investigate?
1: Yeah, Portland For All, PDX For All.
0: Okay, and that 182% increase, that's in, is that the time that people are waiting for police to respond to a call?
1: Yeah, so I actually spoke with somebody from Portland For All about this, Andres Oswill, and so the increased time doesn't have anything to do with, I think it's the Bureau of Emergency Communications, which is who picks up when you call 911. It's when they officially refer it to the police and when the police arrive on the scene. So it's that time between the actual dispatch from emergency communications and police getting there. So it doesn't actually have to do, there was for a while, my understanding, an issue with emergency communications having a lot of lag time, people being on hold on 911, which obviously is bad, but I think a lot of that has actually been remedied.
0: Because the process is someone calls 911 and then the person on the phone who answers the 911 call then has a range of options where they can send this call. And then some of those calls go to the Portland Police Bureau and they end up answering those. And from some research I did before this conversation, it looked like there's 1,200 about calls made in Portland each day, but only, for example, 600 get sent to the Portland Police Bureau to actually dispatch them to those locations. How many police do we have in Portland right now, and how does that compare to those numbers?
1: Yeah, so there's about, I think it's something like 800 sworn members, and then it's around 540, 550 sworn officers, and then about 300 some of those are listed for patrol. And then there's a whole thing that we can get into on the percentage of those officers that are trainees, but yeah.
0: Okay, so there are around 800 police officers who are sworn in to do the job of policing, and 300 are patrol.
1: It's a little confusing what sworn member means. I don't know. I don't think that's actually officer. I think officer is technically the number of 550 or so. When they talk about it on their website as the total, the staffing, they list the 800 number. But patrol, I think, is just people who are actually patrolling around. It's not, there's investigators and criminalists and other things that are included in that sworn officer realm.
0: Okay. That does clarify, like, some of the ratios of calls and police officers that are actually in their cars driving around responding to dispatches. We have three precincts. We have the Central Precinct, we have the East Precinct, and we have the North Precinct. We are currently at the North Precinct. And it's this giant gray building with like huge garage doors that open. And then there's two large parking lots. There's dozens of cop cars around here. And a lot of them, I'm certain, are undercover cop cars and don't have the Portland police printed on the side of them. And you could easily just drive past this place, and I'm sure that's the intention, and not even notice that it is a precinct.
1: Especially down MLK, like, you don't really notice it, but then if you come out back, it becomes a lot more obvious, but yeah.
0: Yeah, the front of the building is really in the back of the building.
1: Yeah.
0: On the back of the building, it says North Community Policing Center, North Precinct, but facing MLK, it's just a white concrete wall, essentially. Yeah. But yeah, let's get back to this article. So you mentioned Oswell from PDX for All. He notes response times and staffing aren't really lining up. Do we know when they started diverging, where the numbers started getting weird?
1: I don't know exactly, but the data that they showed was from 2020 to 2025. Portland City Council commissioned a study on this that was presented in, or the findings were given in June 2026. And in that, they measured from like 2018 to 2025. But you see these really big spikes from 2020 to 2025. It's increasing. I don't know the exact percentages per year, but I think especially in 2022 and 23 and 24, it was going up a lot. It has started to level out a little bit. But I think the big kind of point of this article is trying to get to, why is that number going up so much if staffing is remaining stable?
0: Especially after witnessing the budget process at City Council, there was a lot of press from Chief Day around, oh, if we don't put enough money into police, you're going to see these response times go up. But the thing is, the response times are actually already up.
1: Yeah. Naturally, every department is going to fight for their staffing. I think in this case, I don't necessarily think that there's a lot of disagreement around if we were to hire more police, response times are going to go down. It's just more officers on the street, more people out, you're able to get there faster. I don't think that's really controversial. But the question is, do you have this campaign, the Safer Portland campaign? They're talking about taking hundreds of millions of dollars from the Portland Clean Energy Fund. And that's, I think it's something like $400 million out the gate, because they're talking about 25%. And then I'm pretty sure it's ongoing. So it would mean we're using a significant portion of this to fund policing. And the question is, how much will that actually reduce response times? And I think that's where the concern comes in. If you're looking at these numbers and you're seeing that the staffing was not changing, but we have a nearly threefold increase in police response times, and that's a very dramatic increase, that raises a lot of questions. And I can tell you a number of different things about what I was told about why that might be happening, but yeah.
0: Yeah, you noted that there is an individual named Allen.
1: Kevin Allen.
0: Kevin Allen?
1: Yeah.
0: Yeah, Kevin Allen, who gave you a really long list of reasons why there is increased response times. What did you make of that list?
1: Yeah, I appreciated how thorough it was, but I had a lot of follow-up questions and had to go through some of the details and look into it a bit. And one of the biggest things, it's what seemed like maybe the most compelling explanation for the increase in response times, is basically he said, oh, we have, I think it's something like 90 officers who are in training right now. If you're a trainee, you're not able to go out on patrol by yourself. Therefore, you need somebody with you, which means that you're not actually contributing to lower response times. So that seemed like a really big deal. Like, that could be something that's significant. If you have a huge spike in the proportion of officers who are trainees, then that would mean you have a lot less officers going out into the field to deal with calls. The problem is, I did ask Sergeant Allen about this, and he just wasn't immediately able to give me the numbers on this, which I don't fault him for that, but I ended up having to use Wayback Machine to go and look at there's basically a public webpage where Portland Police Bureau presents its numbers for how much staff they have, and I went back to other times in June and July in the past 4 or 5 years, back to 2022, and I found that if you subtract the number of trainees from the total number of sworn officers, the variance is actually still quite small. Actually, in 2025, they had more officers that were non-trainees than they did in 2022 and 2024. And that's where it gets concerning. That explanation doesn't really seem to add up, because if you have more officers who are able to go out and take calls, then you're still seeing response times increase.
0: So response times are still going up, even while they have more officers that are out of training and ready to go and do work on their own inside their own vehicle, basically.
1: It's hovering around 440 to 480. And that number fluctuates throughout the year as they have retirements and more people coming on. But generally speaking, it seemed relatively stable through, like, especially if you're looking at the specific same time period as right now, when we're looking like June and July.
0: You also note that there were calls that were taken by Portland Street Response, but that those calls being taken by Portland Street Response didn't lower the response time.
1: So there's a number of things. Basically, a couple of the other things that Sergeant Allen brought up were around operational changes, how they respond to calls, if they spend using, I believe the specific wording was time as a tactic to try and de-escalate. That means calls take longer. It means people have, there's less time between calls. And there, I wasn't really easily able to deduce, and I don't think Sergeant Allen really could provide data on how long it was taking to resolve situations, because for all we know, it could be that calls are taking twice as long to resolve, and that would have a significant impact on the response times. It came down to this idea of 182% increase in response times. It appears that has to do with operational changes, if we're to take everything at face value. But in the, where things start to get more complicated is, like you said, with the Portland Street Response calls. From the city data that was provided in the city's report, in 2023, they took on about 14,000 calls for, this would be like lower priority or at least non-armed, no threat to the person who's going to respond. They took on about 14,000 calls that normally would be going to the Portland Police Bureau. And then the next year it was about 12,000. 2025, they didn't have data on yet, but it's something that is being pulled out of the equation that Portland Police Bureau doesn't have to respond to. So that could potentially reduce response times. And so it starts to get even more murky at that point. Something that did come up in this too, in the city report, is, and this is probably even more confusing, during this time period from 2018 to 2025. So the increase that was cited in the Portland for All thing was 2020 to 2025, but from 2018 to 2025, the percentage of, all the percentages of calls went down. So low priority, medium priority, and high priority. I believe high priority went down the most, like 31% or something like that. So that should indicate another significant decrease in the number of situations that have to be dealt with. And that's where it just, I hate doing this with articles in a way, but it's like, I don't really feel like I got a solid answer at the end of the day as to why this is happening. And it's possible that it's all in these reasons that I was told. It's just like hard to parse the data on that, or we don't have the data, but it is very confusing considering the all of the numbers that I'm looking at that are admittedly probably somewhat overwhelming for a lot of people. It was a challenging article to write, for sure.
0: Yeah, just from what you said earlier about what you felt was the conclusion of your conversation with Sergeant Allen, it seems like there's a lot of operational murkiness going on, and it's hard to parse out what exactly is the problem, but clearly there is one if there's an 182% increase in wait time to dispatched calls.

0: the question really becomes, okay, is more staff the answer to a murky operational question? It's being presented as like a blanket, this will fix everything. If you go to the Safer Portland website, you all listeners probably have seen this as well, because they're going on collecting signatures for their ballot initiative. But they say, if we have more staff, if we take 25% of the Portland Clean Energy Fund, then we'll be able to do all these initiatives that you all want us to do with policing, do community outreach, and initiate the training protocols and whatnot that we've taken but we haven't really implemented. The staff has been maintained throughout this time, but the wait times for calls is going up. That really draws that ballot initiative into question. This ballot initiative has had multiple pitfalls. They're in a legal battle right now, if that's correct?
1: Yeah, there's a state investigation because, and this is, again, this is like that first question you asked me that kind of compounds with why I was interested in this, is there's the complaints that are coming up about this petition are that campaign canvassers, signature gathering, are not presenting an honest picture of what the measure will do. They're saying that it will reduce response times, but the petition or the initiative doesn't actually say how it's going to do that. This is a ballot measure initiative that we're talking about hundreds of millions of dollars going into police. I think the city report estimated something to up our staffing levels and get all these things going, we'd need over $300 million by 2035 or something like that. Or maybe it was more. I'd have to look back at the numbers. But there's this question of how much is increasing staffing going to reduce these response times? Is it going to reduce crime? Something that Sergeant Allen did bring up, and this is where one of the operational changes potentially could be affecting things, is what are the police prioritizing? Are they prioritizing response times, or are they going and doing more community outreach and crime prevention things that they indicated they believe that's what's a big piece of what's lowering crime? I'm sure that's up for debate, but that is a whole other thing too, is that crime is also down, or at least violent crime. But the other side of that is, if you're talking about hundreds of millions of dollars, people, especially on the progressive side, are going to ask the question, is it more effective to put that into police, or should we use that money, like with the Clean Energy Fund, to invest in transit or something that is going to improve people's economic well-being and reduce, because there's a lot of research that indicates that if you want to lower crime, lowering poverty is a huge, if not the most important piece of that. And I think that is a serious discussion that needs to be had around this.
0: Yeah, policing is not the only way to reduce crime, and doesn't even necessarily directly reduce crime. Thank you for bringing that up. I had so many thoughts while you were saying that. Yeah, just another piece I want to get onto, and I don't know if this is rabbit trailing too much, but one of the things that Councillor Avalos brought up is that if we keep dividing the PSEF fund further, then the whole fund could be delegitimatized and we wouldn't even have the fund anymore. It would just completely disintegrate and fall through. And this fund is right now, there's millions of dollars coming in. It's supporting so many healthy initiatives around our city. It was fought for tooth and nail by so many people in our city. It would be tragic for it to fall through. Do you know if this would cause the PSEF to fall apart?
1: Yeah, so I'll start this by saying I am not the most knowledgeable person on PSEF, but what I think is very problematic is that this measure is not even pretending to be in the original interest of what PSEF is. That's very obvious. What might be a more genuine way, and this is, I guess, my opinion, but what might be a more genuine way of approaching the issue is saying something like, instead of using 25% of PSEF to fund police, we want to cut the PSEF tax by 25% and then basically replace it with a new one that's like a police tax so that we can, or a public safety tax or whatever. I think that there is a serious risk of eroding that. I think the general vibe that I have gotten from talking to a lot of people in Portland is that a big issue with PSEF is we have a lot of this money and we need to use it more. We need to start using it because we've seen this in practice with the Moda Center, with police, with the budget. every single person is going to start trying to bite off pieces of that over and over, exactly what Counselor Avalos is saying. And I think in practice, I think that very well could lead to it essentially eroding. In practice, the mission will no longer be there. To be fair, I don't know how much of PSEF is committed to different things, and that's where I say I don't necessarily know 100% everything about the PSEF fund.
0: The idea that there are PSEF funds that are unspent is a bit of a misnomer that is going around. A lot of people are saying it, but it's part of the rhetoric that has been circulating around this ballot initiative, because from what I've seen and also what I've heard Councillor Angelita Murillo say is every single dollar from the PSEF fund is actually accounted for with projects. And I've also seen that because you have to apply for the grants to get the PSEF money, and it opens every year where all these nonprofits, they can apply for these chunks of money, and the city designates projects and are like, okay, if you are in, for example, the Southeast region of Portland and you have an initiative that you need funded for community gardens or more environmentally friendly transportation, then you can apply to this grant. And then the city reviews all of those applications and then they approve the ones they want to fund, and then they go back out and you can actually see that all of this money has gone to all these projects because there are nonprofits that don't get the grants that they applied for. So I actually think all of that money is accounted for. We'd actually be taking money from existing projects that would improve our city and putting it toward police. And I also really like that you pointed out that they're asking to take a chunk of money away from a tax that was fought for by people in Portland for clean energy. And it's true, it would be more genuine for them to actually create their own tax of corporate income and then say this is for policing or this is for public safety and fight for it and then win it in order to get that funding.
1: But that's unpopular and it requires transparency.
0: It is unpopular and it does require transparency. It's also a lot of work.
1: Yeah, I can sympathize a lot with the people who feel like this is very, and they're getting a lot of complaints because it does present as very schemey. It feels like you're trying to cut out your piece of the pie even though you weren't invited to the cookout. With the PSEF stuff, that's where I'm like, I feel like I've heard bits and pieces about how much it's committed already. And I think, yeah, like you said, all of it or a lot of it is committed already. And for some reason, that's not breaking the mold, that message. Maybe that has something to do with needing to be more open about communicating when a project is funded by PSEF, not to get like super big politics on it. But that's a big thing that people talked about with the Biden administration, was like, you're not emphasizing your wins enough. And if you want people to believe in the mission of PSEF, you probably need to tell people what it's doing. And that's I don't mean to criticize across the board, but I know people are doing this. It just, I think, like you said, there's a lot of misinterpretations going around with it potentially.
0: Yeah, this is a small public service announcement for the Inflation Reduction Act of the Biden presidency.
1: Yeah.
0: It's a fun Google. It might make your day a little bit better.
1: Or worse.
0: Yeah, or worse.
1: I realize where we're at with it now. But.
0: Yeah. It was awesome. It was cool. There's still cool things coming from it, but it has been shot up a few times. Yeah, I think in my brain, I just go to the worst case scenario where this ballot initiative passes and then it violates the legal framing of the Portland Clean Energy Fund. And then not only are we not able to even fund the initial mission of the Portland Clean Energy Fund, but now we also are not getting money that people wanted from the ballot initiative to go towards public safety. We just don't have any of it. And that is an actual risk here.
1: Yeah.
0: And I think that's a huge reason why they're being investigated as a ballot initiative, because doing something like this, you're not only jeopardizing your own ballot initiative, you're jeopardizing an existing tax that's benefiting thousands of people who live in Portland.
1: In the event that this ends up going worst case scenario, I think there's a serious argument that I feel like a lot of the people all across the spectrum will complain about Portland not getting things done or the bureaucracy or whatever. And it's like, this is how you create a massive legal bureaucratic hurdle that very well could cause a lot of problems. I think I sometimes feel like there's misplaced judgments about what is creating that sort of lack of feeling of progress. I think there's a lot of stuff thrown at city council, which I think is fair to complain about how things are going as well. But I also think that this is what's important to recognize, that this can come from a lot of different places. I was talking to somebody recently and they were saying Portland has a lot of really great ideas, but the execution is not always there. And that is, I think, something that probably everybody wants to change. And this could end up being another thing that is throwing a wrench into that.
0: Thinking about your article, is there anything that you want to add or elaborate on?
1: Yeah. I didn't even get into the whole... I talked with Portland for All about this. I didn't even get into the whole discussion around overtime pay and the issues with hiring. It seems like, from what I'm seeing, Portland Police Bureau is having an easier time. They're hiring more people, but then they're spending a significant amount of money on overtime, and that a lot of that is funded by the vacant positions that they have. So there's this argument that they need this influx of cash to hire, and I think the reason I didn't get into that is because that's the whole other complex topic around what is this money going to be used for if they get it? They already spend a lot on recruitment, and something that didn't end up in the article, but Portland for All Oswald was saying, was I think if you told people we're going to take money from climate to pay for advertising for police, people would be very reluctant to sign off on that. I'm not saying that's exactly what would happen here. I think there's potentially a very varied number of things, but it does present some issues. And I think the other thing that I have seen that I didn't feel like really talking about is there's a lot of talk from police about how the people's opinion, public opinion on them has changed. It shifted heavily after 2020 and became very negative. I think it's silly for the head of the police union to be chiding city council for talking badly about the police when people have real complaints about your conduct. I think it's fair for Samir Kanal is like the police accountability guy, and you're talking and they're you have other counselors who are talking about essentially taking money from police accountability stuff. That's a threat to systems that people voted on to get in. And I've seen that just in the discourse around this, that lack of faith in police. And there's a lot of people that I hesitate to call it a conspiracy theory, but I can understand why people are saying these things. They think that police have just started to slack off, or that they're not responding to calls. There's people talk about doing this as a sort of bargaining power to gain more staff because your response times get bad. I don't think there's any realistic way to prove that. I'm not saying that's what I believe. I think that it's what is problematic is that stuff is naturally going to come up if we don't have a clear answer as to why there's a threefold increase in response times. And that's where I think a lot of the, conversation around, oh, people are so anti-police now, it's in a lot of people's minds, and I think rightfully, it's the job of police to fix that problem because they broke the trust of the community in a lot of ways in 2020. I don't have the depth of lore on that, but there's a real rift here, and I think a lot of people are understandably hesitant to be giving away money. And it's the Portland Police Bureau is not leading the charge on the Safer Portland initiative, but the Portland Police Association is. They are a huge funder of this. It's funded by Jeff Swickard and I think the head of Columbia Sportswear. These are big corporate donors that people don't trust. The police union is not the same as the police bureau, but it does affect people's opinion of the police bureau. And I think that is a, there's a lot to be said about if this measure could be harming that impression even more. Yeah.
0: Overall, it's not a good look to have huge corporations backing your ballot initiative, especially when you have the common slogan around Portland where it's people over property, and then it's the property people who are funding the police. It directly goes head to head with that. I'm sure there's a lot of people who are like, show me the spreadsheet. If you want more money for hiring people, show us exactly where you're going to apply those people. It's really nice that you say you're going to do more community initiatives and that you're going to, you know, improve your response times. But if we can't actually see what you're doing with your police right now, then it's hard to back you up. And I saw this personally because I've been to a couple of the Coffee with the Cop with Loretta Smith. And specifically the one on Sandy Boulevard was really alarming to me. And I reported on this in November of last year, because there were significant community members coming forward and they had complaints about the way that sidewalks were painted, the kind of lights that were next to the sidewalks, and basically traffic safety issues that aren't the responsibility of the police but are actually the responsibility of PBOT. And there was a person from PBOT in the audience of this Coffee with a Cop raising their hand and saying, oh, actually, that's a problem for PBOT. We're aware of it. We're working on putting, for example, another flashing sign instead of just the yellow crosswalk diamond next to the crosswalk. But Juanita Swartwood, who is a person who put this ballot initiative forward for the Save for Portland, was also in the audience. And she was really framing all of these public safety issues that are often the responsibility of PBOT to put in better signage, etc. She was framing all of these issues as something that the police could deal with if only they were funded more. And I actually asked, I was like, okay, so what role do you have in our city? Can you do anything about these public transportation issues? Are you engaging with the houseless population? Are you referring them to shelters, etc.? And the police emphatically said no, they weren't involved with both the public safety things that people were bringing up that PBOT was saying that they were responsible for, and also they said over and over that they weren't responsible for directing people towards shelters. But yet, just a couple weeks ago, I saw a police officer approach an unhoused man at a street corner, and he was pointing and showing this man this pamphlet that he had. And so I went, I talked to the cop and I asked him, I said, hey, when you are called, because he had been called to actually talk to that man by someone passing by, I was like, when you're called to engage with an unhoused person, are you given shelters to refer them to? And he said, yes. So there's just a lot of ambiguity around what the police are actually doing, because that's definitely mixed messages.
1: Yeah. And I think a lot of this conversation is about opportunity cost. It's what is, if we put all this money into police, would it be more effective to instead put it into PBOT or TriMet or parks or what have you? And I think it's frustrating to see what I would consider at times disinformation coming from police, I think especially from the police union. I think what people really want to see is transparency, and if you don't have the data, if you don't know the answers to these questions, I think people would rather you just say that. But the thing is, that looks bad, and you, if you don't have the answers to that, and that makes it harder to give you more money and justify taking away from other areas. It's just very clear that a lot of people don't think that this is a genuine effort. Whether or not they think we should have more police, I think there's a feeling that maybe this isn't the way to go about it. But that's going to come down to if they get the signatures, and if it goes to the ballot, and if it can overcome the various legal challenges that it's facing. We'll know what people really think about it.
0: I think about the woman who comes to city council frequently and talks about how her small business in downtown is being broken into and the police aren't showing up. And if there was more transparency, she might have a reason for that. But now this ballot initiative is the only thing for her to grasp for, and I don't think that's fair to her or to anyone else.

Having just heard that interview with Kevin Foster, I'm really curious about you all. Do you live near a precinct? What do you think about where the precincts are? Do they impact your life? Do they not? Why do you think they impact your life? Why don't you think they impact your life? Considering this story, how do you want your city to move forward?

That interview was with Kevin Foster, a local independent journalist that you'll probably see out in the streets during a protest or gathering data on what's happening at City Hall. Kevin Foster has been published in Mother Jones and has a significant following all over the internet. If you want to follow Kevin Foster, you can find his Substack, which is called Last Week in Hell. I hope that you take the time to connect and read and listen to your local journalists, because we are the people who are sitting right next to you. We are your neighbors, and we are working hard to make sure that you get the news that impacts your day. Not just impacts your day on a huge national level, but impacts how much you're paying for your water, how your political systems work at the local level, how your electricity gets to your house, who decides if your rent goes up or down. That's what independent journalists do. We're the bridge between you and the systems that govern your life. So I hope you tune in.

Thank you for listening to Monday morning's edition of X-Ray in the Morning, The Commons. We're your hosts. I'm Hannah Francis, and you've also heard from Julia Moore. We are a volunteer-run radio show, and we want your contributions and tips. 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Thanks so much to everyone who listened, texted in, and of course, to the guests on our show. Tune in next Monday at 7:30 to hear us again. Next up, we got Tom Hartman.

0: And you know, and Gary Hart back in the day, you know, a picture of Donna Rice sitting on his lap, you know. I think our standards are getting a little more rigorous, or our fact checking is getting a little more rigorous. But this is beyond the pale, and it's time for Maine to pick the next guy. Mm-hmm. And the real debate, the real conversation that at least Maine is having, and that I think, frankly, the nation should have, is what is the future direction of the Democratic Party? And the subset of that is, therefore, who should replace Graham Plattner? Because I think that that primary, setting aside Plattner's personality, I think that primary showed that Maine voters are ready for a genuine progressive. And we're hearing that message in state after state after state. The Democratic Party wants its damn Democratic Party back. It wants FDR back. It wants Jack Kennedy and LBJ back. It's tired of milquetoast Democrats. Alan, I got to run.
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4: This is Bird Note. When a northern saw-whet owl spreads its wings, many birds can see something our human eyes can't. The owl's flight feathers glow. It's invisible to humans without the help of an ultraviolet blacklight, which reveals a bright magenta color. Producing this otherworldly light is a trait called photoluminescence. While some bird feathers simply reflect UV light, photoluminescence involves special pigments or structures in the feathers that absorb UV and then release light of their own, often in a different color. Some cases of luminous feathers have an apparent purpose. For example, parakeets called budgerigars have glowing feathers on their crowns and cheeks that may help them stand out to mates. Over 50 species of parrots, as well as some toucans, have similar gleaming ornaments. But for other birds, such as owls, we still don't have a good idea for the reason behind the glow. The luminous owl wings do have a specific use for biologists, though. Scientists realized that they could estimate an owl's age based on the pattern of luminescent color on the wings, which changes predictably as birds grow and replace their feathers. It's a practical application of a beautiful mystery. For Bird Note, I'm Ariana Rimmel. Bird Note is grateful to the many contributions of Dr. Gordon Oriens and for his ongoing support of the show.
5: Hello, X-Ray listeners, and welcome again to Jazz in Portland. I'm Tom Scully, filling in for Thomas Smith. Here are some events for the week of June 1st. 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

0: 24 Northeast Sandy, Ms. V and a Badass Band, 9 p.m. Saturday, June 6th, at the 1905, 830 North Shaver Street, just off Mississippi, Dimitri Matheny Group, celebrating Louis Armstrong, Louis Jordan, and Louis Prima, 6:30 and 8:30 p.m. Sunday, June 7th, at Eat, an oyster bar and southern kitchen, 3808 North Williams Avenue. 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

0: Is blocking that. They're refusing to give Minnesota, which has, you know, there aren't federal laws against murder. There are state laws against it, and they're refusing to give the state of Minnesota her car. They're refusing to give evidence. That, in my mind, is a criminal cover-up. But there needs to be an investigation first. But I get your point, Robert. Robert, thank you. We'll be back on the other side of the break. Stick around.
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4: I'm Rick Smith, and this is Labor History in Two.
5: On this day in labor history, the year was 1918. That was the day that went down in U.S. history as the Great Train Wreck. The wreck occurred at Dutchman's Curve in Nashville, Tennessee. During World War I, the train industry was bustling across the nation. Trains carried troops, as well as workers, to factories to support the war effort. On that fateful morning, the Nashville, Chattanooga, and St. Louis Railway No. 1 train was heading east to Nashville from Memphis. One of the passengers on that train was George Scott. At 18 years old, George was traveling to the DuPont plant to make gunpowder for the war. He was just one of many workers on the train heading to work at the plant. The number 4 train was traveling west. Both of the trains were running late. As the number 4 train approached Dutchman's Curve, it received an all-clear signal from the signal tower. But then, the tower switched the signal to a red stop warning. It was too late. The train was barreling ahead on a collision course with the number 1 train. At 7:20 a.m., the two trains collided head-on at a rate of speed between 50 and 60 miles an hour. 101 people were killed. 171 more were injured. It was the deadliest train disaster in U.S. history. The young George Scott recalled the horrible scene, saying, "I had to raise up the window, and the glass was falling all over everywhere. And I finally got out of there, and I wandered out past a cornfield, best I can remember, and I run across one of the trainmen lying there." In the aftermath of the tragedy, thousands of people helped in the rescue effort. Today's Labor History in Two brought to you in memory of Carol Hillman, a passionate friend of workers and volunteer of the Illinois Labor History Society and The Rick Smith Show.
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0: and much of what would fall under the umbrella of psychedelia, with occasional memorial specials honoring the latest of the late and great. 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

0: Welcome to the third hour of our program. There's a lot going on here. In Maine, the party has approved a 600-person convention to decide who's going to replace Graham Plattner. I've mentioned Troy Jackson. I don't know much about him. Somebody was just posting over on Daily Kos that he's a relatively recent convert to choice, with regard to abortion. Again, I'm not a Mainer, so and there's some people talking about Shana Bellows, who's the Secretary of State there and a Democrat, who has a very good reputation, and in fact, I think has been on our program. Have we had her on? Yeah, I believe we've had her on the program. She likes to take on Trump, and so that's a big plus in my book. But again, I can't speak to Maine politics specifically. What I can speak to is what's happening with all of us everywhere in the country right now with regard to health care, and that is that health care prices are exploding, and there's a reason for this. And this is the Health Policy Research Group, KFF, and the Peterson Center for Healthcare, which is interesting. I mean, Peterson, he's passed away now. He was a billionaire. He's the guy who used to pay for the debt clock in Times Square, and the Peterson Institute and all this kind of stuff, traditionally very conservative. So anyway, yeah, I'm assuming, I may be wrong, but I believe this is the same Peterson Center in healthcare, that they're associated with that or funded by that. Anyhow, they released an analysis on Wednesday showing that the Affordable Care Act marketplace insurers for next year, now, this is big, sometime over the next few months is when you've got to, if you're an insurance company, you got to get next year's prices approved, are proposing a median premium increase of about 14%. Now, that means half of them are above 14%, half of them are below. That's the median, not the average. And that the median finalized premium increase for 2026 was 20%. Which is the second highest requested rate change since 2018. Now, what's going on here? Well, it turns out that when the Republicans decided back in 2020, when all hell broke loose because of COVID, we had bipartisan legislation that was signed by Trump as president that added a tax credit that basically subsidized people on the Affordable Care Act, made it easier to buy Affordable Care Act policies. That tax credit needed to be renewed this year, and in the big, beautiful bill, the Republicans said, screw that, we ain't renewing it, that's something for average working people, and it's costing a lot of money, and we've got to figure out a way to give billionaires a trillion dollar tax cut. And so the tax cut replaced the subsidies for the Affordable Care Act. Well, what that did is it caused, for the, 17, 18 million people, something like that, the millions of people on the ACA, on Obamacare, caused their premiums to immediately jump. Not the premium that the insurance company is charging, but the amount that they had to pay because there's no longer a subsidy coming from the federal government. And what that caused was about 5 million families said, we're out of here. We're just going to go uninsured. Or they went to some, high-risk policy, or they did something else, right? But they just, but the Affordable Care Act, even with that price increase, was, generally speaking, the cheapest insurance out there. So the odds are that those 5 million families just became uninsured. And they're probably families where the heads of household are in their 30s and 40s and early 50s where, typically people don't get sick. At least not the kind of sick that requires going to the hospital that could run up a big bill. The blood pressure and heart attacks and cancer and all that, and chronic conditions and diabetes and stuff like that, that really starts showing up in the 40s, 50s, 60s and, gets worse in the 70s and 80s. So there's a lot of people who are uninsured, who have been uninsured. I've been uninsured at times in my life when I was younger. When I was starting businesses, when Louise and I were starting businesses, although it's been very brief periods of time because back then insurance was cheap, But in any case, the point is that when the young, healthy people who don't use insurance In other words, they don't cost the insurance company anything because they're young and healthy. When they bail out of the system, and the system is left with nothing but the older and sicker people and the people with chronic conditions who have to have health insurance, the system has to pick up that expense. It's lost a major revenue source, 5 million people, and it's got to pay for the people who are actually sick. So, you know, two things happen. One, they increase the frequency and percentage of the times that they refuse to pay for things. And that's, you know, we've well documented that, particularly with the Medicare Advantage scam. Medicare Advantage seems great at first. You know, you get all these freebies and it doesn't cost a lot. And you know, they'll buy your groceries or whatever. But you get sick, they're going to, no, we're not going to pay for that. Are you kidding? That's expensive. Well, that's starting to happen with regular insurance policies, too, more and more. But mostly what they do is they go back to the states and they say, and the federal government, they say, you know, we want a price increase. And they're looking for a price increase in the neighborhood of 20%, or they just had 20%. Now they're looking for a median of 14%. And this is the explainer from KFF and the Peterson Center. They said, as anticipated, many healthier enrollees left the ACA marketplaces in 2026 as their subsidies decreased, leading to an average increase in premium payments after subsidies of 58% this year. So people's prices, you know, went up 58%. I mean, you know, that's a hell of a lot, right? Leaving behind an enrollee base that is on average somewhat sicker and more expensive to cover. Insurers are now building 2027 rates on top of that adjusted, less healthy risk pool. I mean, this is not rocket science. This is how insurance works. And it's why we should not have private for-profit insurance companies being the principal way that Americans get their health insurance and their health care. Now, I am not an opponent. I'm not one of those people who says we should have Medicare for all and we should outlaw private insurance. If wealthy people or upper middle class people want to spend an extra $500 a month with a private insurance company to that will make sure that instead of getting a double if they go in the hospital, they get a single room all by themselves, or that instead of, you know, only covering ambulance, also covers helicopters or whatever, you know, that will cater meals to them in the hospital. I don't know, but, you know, I know that there's these premium fancy insurance policies out there that, you know, executives and CEOs get that cost $30,000, $40,000 a year. If they want to be able to buy that, I don't care. But we have to have something that does cover everybody and that is literally affordable to everybody. We used to have this notion in the United States, and Franklin Roosevelt was the first big advocate of this, although Teddy Roosevelt, and I used to play the audio of this all the time. I'm not going to inflict it on you right now, but because it's just really bad audio, but it was one of Thomas Edison's first recordings. And it was Theodore Roosevelt in, as I recall, 1914, saying, I stand for the square deal. And he said, you know, that it should include enough to live with morality, enough to pay for, in other words, you don't have to steal to get to eat, enough to pay for housing, enough to set aside for the old age, and enough to put your children through school, and enough to pay for health care. Now, those were the things that Teddy Roosevelt, the Republican Roosevelt, was arguing for. And then Franklin Roosevelt saying, anybody working a full-time job should be able to buy a home, right? Should I mean, this was his second Bill of Rights, which never got passed. I mean, you know, he came out with it in 1944, and or maybe it was 45, and then died after the war. So Leslie Dach, who is the chair of the advocacy group Protect Our Care, said that this is just the latest hit on hardworking families struggling to get by after Republicans ripped away the tax credits that helped millions of Americans afford coverage. This was a deliberate choice by Republicans who took away affordable coverage for millions to help fund tax breaks for billionaires and big corporations. The damage is already being felt at kitchen tables across America. Yep, there you go. Thank you, Republicans. Aren't they nice to us?
1: This is the Tom Hartman Program.
0: And now Trump is trying to hijack Social Security. I got to tell you about this, and I'll pick up your call. Stick around at 16 minutes past the hour.

0: And welcome back, Chris in Harrisburg, Pennsylvania. Hey, Chris, what's up? What's up? What's on your mind?
1: Hey, Tom. Something you had said earlier to an earlier caller about going in and taking over the Democratic Party. Mm-hmm. And I assume you've heard this term thrown around a lot lately called entryism.
0: No, I have not.
1: And that is actually a term where, like, the more radical progressive people go into an established party and they pull everybody to the left.
0: Mm-hmm.
1: And there's a really good set of articles about it. I was hoping that you knew more about it.
0: Entryism, ENTRY-ISM?
1: Yes, it depends on what country you're in.
0: Uh-huh.
1: But can you talk more about your thoughts about, you know, how progressives can actually take over the party? It seems like the DSA is trying to do that because they can cross-file with multiple parties.
0: Well, they can only do that in a handful of states, and I believe 5 states. So it's problematic. And I'm a little suspicious of the DSA these days because their new CEO or chairman or whatever, he's a former rapper, has said that he wants to do basically what Jill Stein did with the Green Party and start competing against the Democratic Party in swing states. And
1: third parties don't work.
0: That's the last thing we need, in my opinion. So I'm all in favor of DSA in that handful of states that have what's called fusion voting, where you can be on 2 different tickets at once, like Mamdani was. He was both on the Democratic ticket and the DSA ticket in New York. You can't do that in most states. But to get inside the to get inside the Democratic Party, what it means, it's pretty simple, straightforward stuff, is you contact your local party, and typically, it depends on how big the area is, you know, where you live. I mean, you're in Harrisburg, Pennsylvania. I'm guessing that there's a city version or at least a county version of the party there. And because here, it's not a little teeny tiny town. It's not Philly, but I get it. And just find out when their meetings are and show up. And, you know, show up quietly for a couple of meetings and just listen and get to know who the players are and figure out what's going on. And then when you can figure out who the progressives are there, you know, just get to know them, invite one to lunch or whatever. Set a goal of within 6 months or a year trying to become a person who's actually, it's called a precinct committee person. And they have, sometimes they're called, sometimes they have different names for it, but I think about probably 48 out of the 50 states call it that, a precinct committee person or committee chair. And those are the people that when your United States senators and your United States representative come into town to talk to people, those are the first people they talk to. So you have incredible influence in D.C. as a local precinct committee person, number one. Number two, those are the people who write the platform, the county platform, which becomes part of the state platform, which becomes part of the federal platform. So if you want to get stuff like Medicare for All, you can be one of the people who actually writes the platform. And number three, those are the people who thumbs up or thumbs down, and now again, it varies from state to state, on primary candidates. And so if you basically make sure that all your primary candidates are progressives, it doesn't matter who gets elected in the primary, you're going to have a progressive. So that's the way to do it. That's the way to do it, Chris.
1: I encourage you to look up entryism and the history of it, too.
0: I just plugged it into Google, and I will check it out during the break. Thanks, Chris. Appreciate it. We'll be right back. It's 20 minutes past the hour.

0: 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Hey, welcome back. 20 minutes past the hour. So Donald Trump's latest corruption, hijacking Social Security. I mean, really, it's just, it's like, it doesn't never end. There is a federal policy. It's called the Hatch Act. It's actually a federal law that makes it a crime to use federal facilities or resources to promote political purposes. It's a crime. And the head of the Commissioner of Social Security, Frank Bisignano, is apparently doing this on July 2nd, ostensibly to celebrate our 250th birthday. He sent out an email to everybody who is registered with Social Security that says, that brags about Donald Trump's big, beautiful bill. Fails to mention the fact that it cut $1 trillion from Medicaid and from the Affordable Care Act. Fails to mention that the big, beautiful bill is causing hospitals to close across America. Fails to mention Trump's massive tax cuts to the ultra-wealthy, including Elon Musk. Fails to mention the fact that the bill does not end taxes on Social Security benefits, as Trump is claiming it does. And it does weaken Social Security's long-term finances. And then he goes on to claim that they've got better customer service because he fails to mention the fact that Elon Musk laid off or fired 8,000 Social Security workers. So now people are sitting on the phone for hours and hours and hours. In fact, he said, our wait time on the phone is shorter. Well, it turns out the reason why, apparently, is because people are hanging up in disgust. I mean, people are dealing with, like, month-long nightmares just to resolve simple Social Security problems. They also, when Bisignano was confirmed last year, immediately afterwards, Social Security removed from its website a page about their customer service metrics. Here's how long people are waiting. Here's how quickly they're getting those things. All that kind of—it's gone. It's gone. And then he writes, oh, but everything's wonderful. Customer service is better than it's ever been before. And instead, what we have is we have ghost offices around the country where there's just not enough people to really staff the. They're technically open, but you can't make an appointment. And then where it gets really wild is, you know, there's a difference between America 250 and Freedom 250. America 250 was the program that was put together back in 2016 by both Democrats and Republicans in Congress and signed into law, 2016 would have been, Barack Obama, signed into law by President Obama, that allocated hundreds of millions of dollars in federal funds and the ability to raise money from outside sources as well for a celebration of America's birthday. It's called America 250. It's the official thing that Congress authorized. Trump and his lickspittles set that aside. And in fact, when wealthy people reached out and said, how do I contribute to America 250? They said, no, we've got this new thing. It's a private corporation called Freedom 250. It's kind of a shell company, a Donald Trump slush fund. And they moved a bunch of federal money out of America 250 into Freedom 250. And Freedom 250 is all about Trump. It's not about America's 250th birthday. Ostensibly it is, but, you know, it ran things like the America town county fair stuff. You know, it ran some of these things. And it's a partisan scam. So keep in mind, Freedom 250, private. And now Bisignano says that starting this year, for all babies born for the rest of this year, the logo on their Social Security card is going to be Trump's Freedom 250 logo. Not the America 250 that Congress created. This private Freedom 250. Freedom 250 has a history of harvesting data. They employ former DOGE operatives. Bessignano says that, oh, we're not paying a licensing fee to this private entity to use their logo. Well, maybe, maybe not. The guy doesn't seem to have a problem with lying. But Social Security is supposed to be a nonpartisan program, and using it for political purposes is not just a betrayal of the American people. In my opinion, it's a violation of the Hatch Act. I think it's an actual crime. So check that out. Meanwhile, a new analysis of federal data by the Public Employees for Environmental Responsibility, it's called PEER, P-E-E-R, it's a nonprofit. What they found was that Trump has been cutting safety regulations around chemical plants and toxic materials. And as a result, quote, the number of chemical accidents, explosions, fires, and other emergencies that release chemicals into the atmosphere was up at least 51% since 2021. Deaths and injuries are up at least 20%. Now, the Biden administration tried to tighten many of these protections, and Trump came in and did away with those, loosening them. The U.S. experienced a chemical accident that harmed humans or the environment every other day on average. The law that the Trump administration is targeting mandates that facilities take protective steps, such as installing technology that detects chemical releases, installing fire suppression systems, developing personnel plants for emergencies. Trump is doing away with all this stuff. And he just defunded the Chemical Safety Board. A $14 million budget. He just killed him. 40% of Americans live within 3 miles of at least one of the 12,000 high-risk chemical facilities in the United States. 40% of us. And we just lost our protection.
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0: This is what happens when you let your friends, neighbors, and relatives vote Republican. What's on your mind? I'll pick up your calls right after the break.

threats against election officials, disaster aid withheld from blue states, premiums soaring again, Social Security turned into propaganda, chemical plants killing workers, and the 14th Amendment's birthday. Good morning. This is the Commonwealth Report, news for the public, not the powerful. You can follow us at commonwealthreport.news. Why is Trump's Justice Department threatening to arrest election officials? The Justice Department sent letters this week to the top election officials in all 50 states and the District of Columbia, warning them that they could face criminal prosecution if non-citizens end up on their voting rolls. Assistant Attorney General Harmeet Dillon gave them 5 days to comply. Utah's Republican Lieutenant Governor Deidre Henderson said she got another love letter from the DOJ sprinkled with threats of prosecution. Quote, "This is truly bizarre behavior by the federal agency," she wrote. Non-citizen voting is vanishingly rare, and the administration knows it. The Justice Department has sued 30 states trying to get private voter data and has lost 11 times in federal court. So now they're skipping the courts and going straight to intimidation. That's not law enforcement. That's a shakedown of the people who count your ballots. Trump denies disaster aid to blue states that didn't vote for him. Last Friday, Trump rejected federal disaster declarations for New York, New Jersey, Massachusetts, and Rhode Island. Those four states had asked for $227 million to dig out from February's blizzard, and all of them cleared the damage threshold that triggers help. 2 days earlier, he'd approved requests from six red states, then bragged on Truth Social about handing out $846 million. Governor Kathy Hochul said New Yorkers have, quote, "a president who is turning his back on his home state." He's done this before to Vermont, Illinois, Maryland, Colorado, and California. Disaster relief isn't a party favor. It's an insurance policy every American pays into. And Trump is treating it like a slush fund for people who voted the right way. Who pays when Republicans gut health care? You do. Insurers on the Affordable Care Act marketplace are asking for a median premium hike of 14% next year. That's the second straight year of double-digit increases on top of the 20% jump that hit this year. 20 insurers want more than 20%. Premiums have climbed more than a third in 2 years. Why? Because Republicans let the enhanced tax credits expire at the end of last year. Healthy people fled, the risk pool got sicker, and prices exploded. More than 5 million Americans have already lost their coverage. One campaigner called it, quote, "a deliberate choice by Republicans," end quote, who traded your health insurance for tax breaks for billionaires. They didn't stumble into this, the Republicans. They voted for it. Is Trump turning Social Security into a political billboard? Alex Lawson of Social Security Works says yes. Last week, Trump's Social Security Commissioner, Frank Bisignano, emailed the country to celebrate America's 250th birthday and used it to brag about Trump's tax bill, the one that cuts $1 trillion from Medicaid and the Affordable Care Act. Now, every baby born between July 2nd and the end of the year gets a Social Security card stamped with the logo of Freedom 250, a semi-private shell company outfit that Trump created. A House oversight report found Freedom 250 quietly diverted money meant for the bipartisan America 250 Commission and misled its own donors. Meanwhile, our Social Security Administrator has driven out more than 8,000 experienced workers. Lawson says, quote, "Social Security is a sacred American institution that Trump is abusing. Your retirement isn't his billboard." Chemical plants are killing more Americans while Trump guts the rules. A new report from Public Employees for Environmental Responsibility counted 131 industrial chemical accidents last year, up from 83 in 2021. That's a 50% jump. Accidents that hurt or killed somebody rose from 60 to 89. 11 workers died at a paper mill in Longview, Washington in May. 50,000 people evacuated in Garden Grove, California the same week. Trump's EPA is trying to repeal the 2024 safety rule and zero out the Chemical Safety Board. Peer Director Tim Whitehouse says, quote, "the Trump administration's disinvestment in chemical safety is simply appalling," end quote. About 124 million of us live within 3 miles of a high-risk chemical facility. That's 40% of the country, downwind of somebody's profit margin. What happened on this date?
In 1868, on this day, South Carolina became the 28th state to ratify the 14th Amendment, putting it into our Constitution. Congress had passed it 2 years earlier to bury the Dred Scott decision forever. It said if you're born here, you're a citizen. Nobody gets to take that away. It promised equal protection under the law and due process, and it barred insurrectionists from holding office. But powerful men found ways to twist it. Railroads and corporations claimed they were persons, too. Justice Hugo Black noted that in the amendment's first 50 years, less than 0.5% of cases at the Supreme Court used it to protect Black Americans, while more than half of them were brought by corporations. And on his first day back in office, Trump signed an order trying to end birthright citizenship. 10 days ago, the Supreme Court struck it down. Chief Justice Roberts wrote that those children are, quote, citizens at birth. Republicans are now drafting constitutional amendments to undo it. 158 years later, they're still coming for the 14th Amendment. And that's the way it is today, Thursday, July 9th, 2026.

You were promised something. You know, work hard, play by the rules, and you'd own a home, raise a family, retire with dignity. That was the deal, the American dream. So what happened to it? Well, here's the truth nobody told you. It didn't die, it was killed. And we know who did it, when they did it, and how they got away with it for almost 150 years. It starts with a lie buried in a court case in 1886. It runs straight through Reagan, and it's still robbing you blind right now. This wasn't bad luck. It was a crime, the greatest political crime ever told. Who killed the American dream? The greatest political crime ever told. The new book by me, Tom Hartman. It's time you knew who did it. Who killed the American dream by Tom Hartman?

0: Welcome back. 35 minutes past the hour. So what's on your mind today? Shelby in Charleston, South Carolina. Hey, Shelby, what's up?
1: Been a long time, Tom, but I keep you lifted up because you are the voice for our brother, sister, keeper every day.
0: Well, thank you,
1: Shelby. I agree with you. Yes, absolutely. I agree with you that this grift needs to be talked about more. It is OMB, that vault man, that is carrying out this manifesto, which was the Project 2025. Mm-hmm. $1.5 billion in federal grants targeting blue states who are donor states. Mm-hmm. $10 billion in child care, family assistance program in blue states. Mm-hmm. Misuse of funds is what they're claiming, waste and fraud.
0: Yep.
1: We have an $8 billion green infrastructure project cancellation in blue states.
0: Mm-hmm.
1: So I think this is a narrative that actually is a unifying narrative, as you stated. We must take back this dream, the dream that connects us all, because we all need health care. This Medicare Advantage, as you have been talking about for years since they started it,
0: mm-hmm.
1: this is now 50+% I believe now.
0: Yeah, it is. It's over
1: is
0: half.
1: Is that right, Tom? Is it now about 50%?
0: Yeah, it's about 53-54% last year, as I recall. So, yeah.
1: Yeah, so and we're still using Medicare as the moniker for them to be able to advertise and infer that they are legitimate Medicare rather than a private insurance brokerage that is being subsidized.
0: At the same time that real Medicare can't advertise.
1: Can they advertise? They can no longer. I know Rohana was talking about.
0: Yeah, they don't. They just don't have the resources. I'm not sure that they could, whether they could legally advertise or not. You know, they may have to do PSAs. But basically, real Medicare doesn't, never has advertised. But all these Medicare Advantage plans pretending to be Medicare. Yeah, it's the power of advertising. It's amazing, Shelby.
1: I think that the Commonwealth newsletter, you know, you often talk about the Commons, and we use that. Actually, it's wonderful, Tom. You're wonderful in giving us that common narrative, that humanity that brings us together. And I believe right now we're at this transitional, intersectional point. And I actually think that Maine, the foil that Planter was going to be, where they had the operational research on him, against a Susan Collins, who is a pure corporate-bought woman.
0: Mm.
1: For Maine. Maine has been a Democratic state. We have been winning Maine at the presidential levels for years.
0: Mm-hmm.
1: And yet she comes out all the time with her reelection. So I think we're in a good space. Let those people in Maine handle what they need to handle there. Yeah. I don't vote in Maine.
0: Yeah.
1: So for me, I see this as a foil that can no longer be used, and a messaging narrative that can be a unifying one. The OMB and the message, as you shared with the Commonwealth newsletter that I'm going to print out and distribute like I do with your messaging, because I think that this messaging of unifying us around the commons, you remember you used to use the word commons.
0: Oh, yeah. It's one of my favorites, and that's why Louise actually named our newsletter when we decided to do a daily newscast. She said, let's call it Commonwealth News.
1: I think it's fabulous.
0: Yeah.
1: It's the extension of the commons for you.
0: It's the Commonwealth.
1: And so we use that. This is what we're... I also think that the committee level... I had abandoned my local committee level for about a decade, to be absolutely honest.
0: You're talking about the local Democratic Party.
1: Yes, yes. Many people, because we had lost our way. We truly had. And for those of us who are FDR, I love the messaging. What is the year that I need to get that video? The year of the FDR speech where he welcomes their hate.
0: Was that
1: his nominating speech, or what was?
0: Yes, it was his nominating speech or acceptance of the nomination in Philadelphia in August of 1936. And
1: well, see, that speech is what we need to, and we also need fellowship. I was part of the lucky few that was invited, my husband and I, and elders, actually, my 90-year-old, because we had gone to the inauguration, and we had been a part of an outreach for them prior. My husband's 60th class, University of Chicago class reunion, was also happened to be that same time when the Obama Center opened. So we were a part of a group of 95 that had a charter, and Andrew Young, Ambassador Young and his wife was on that plane with that 95 group of seniors, elders, and we are 60 and 70, who went to that center to be a part of that fellowship. And it was more of a gathering of a fellowship of a time when joy and hope came back home to us. And Chicago is a beautiful city. You know, it's amazing. My husband and I had not been, we've been married 45 years. We had not been back to Chicago. This was his 60th class reunion at the University of Chicago that had gathered as well at the same time. Lots of wonderful intersectional events. But the most important things, I'm feeding on it still, Tom, because it was a gathering of the mosaic of our country, the multicultural coalition that was brought together that needs to come back again. We're craving fellowship. We're craving unity.
2: I agree.
1: And that's what you bring to us every day. We thank you for it. I think that there's a unifying message. We need to keep our eye on attacking that the media is not saying a word about the donor states. Governor Pritzker talked about it to us as well one day. We are the donor states, the blue states, and yet they are withholding billions of dollars and handing it to red states that are actually welfare states.
0: And this is
1: something that we flat out need to carry in a unified message. And I actually think Maine, Susan Collins, has brought millions of dollars, billions of dollars back to that state because she is a bought and paid corporatist. And that is the message that needs to be carried. And that was the attractive message that that man was carrying in some ways. You know, he was a flawed candidate from the very beginning. And Lawrence O'Donnell was the one I kept saying, Lawrence never brought that man on that TV. He spoke about that last night, but he never got on that bandwagon with that man.
0: Because
1: he had not been vetted.
0: Always suspicious. I was far more gullible, maybe is the right word. I'm not sure. I'm perfectly willing to be self-effacing on the, in this regard. But you know, it's time to move on. And Shelby, thanks for reminding me about Andrew Young and Jean Young. I knew Jean Young, Andrew Young's wife. I've never met Andrew Young.
1: Beautiful people.
0: In fact, I wrote about her in my book, The Prophet's Way. I met her with a friend of mine who was a very deeply spiritual man. His name was Godfrey Mueller. And after we had our meeting with her when she was the UN ambassador for children, he said, did you see the angels around her? There was a presence in the room. That is a that woman is
1: I marvel at how well
0: sacred.
1: They are. You know, God is faithful to them. They he's held them up. They look well. As I shared, there were 95 on the chartered flight
0: Went Gina's
1: in.
0: Passed
1: and
0: away
1: it just
0: now.
1: Happened to be by happenstance. But Tom, we're book clubbing your books. We're book clubbing you. This is what we need everyone to do. We need to book club and gather. We need fellowship. We need to be sharing the messaging to each other. This has This is not about a campaign, but more of each other. Take care, Tom.
0: Thank you, Shelby. So well said. Thank you so very much. Rick in St. Paul, Minnesota. Hey, Rick, what's up?
3: Yeah, well, I just want to mention about Trump sending money to the red states for disaster. I hope not a nickel of that goes to them white nationalists that run around just helping white people in the disaster area. And another quick thing, I think the Democrats ought to just put up a graph and showing how much money that was cut out of all our agencies to protect us, all the money he cut out of our government, and then show our debt still going up. Where's the money?
0: Did I miss something, Rick? Is there some kind of organized right-wing militia effort to help people in disaster areas? I've never seen anything about that.
3: It was on the news a couple weeks ago or so, or maybe a month. They had the white national group. It was on the news. I saw it on TV. They were going around helping just white people.
0: Oh, jeez.
3: Oh, yeah. They even, the guy on there specifically said,
0: This is the poison. This is the sickness that is in America. It's a it's a cancer. I was going to say literally. It's not literally a cancer, but it's as destructive as any cancer. Just the absolute horror of racism in America. Rick, thank you. Thank you so much for the call and for the information. It's just about 45 minutes past the hour. I'll be back with more of your calls in just a minute. Stay with us.
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0: Exposing the con in conservative. I'll be right back with your calls.

0: And welcome back, Linda in Houston, Texas. Hey, Linda, what's on your mind today?
1: Oh, hi, Tom. How are you?
0: I am fine, thank you. I hope you are too, Linda.
1: Good. I was so busy listening to the program. It's so interesting, I tell you. But I have a statement to make, and of course, I would like for you to elaborate on it. I feel sad for our country, and the reason why I feel sad is because the Democrat Party is a big tent party. So what we try to do is include everybody, which is a good thing, because that's what America is about. But if we get to a place that we can't make solid decisions because we have so many different opinions, when you look at the Republicans, for example, they will stick together. I don't care if it's wrong, right, good, bad, or ugly. They're going to stay together. Most of the time, it's ugly. Mm. I look at how we talk about Kissinger and Platinum, and we look at the White House, and it's full of crooks, pedophiles, thieves, you name it.
0: And billionaires.
1: They're there at the White House. We even talk about the tattoos, okay? His tattoo?
0: Yeah, okay, yeah. Hegseth has got white nationalist tattoos on. Yes. Diaz Vault, and I mean, you know, the slogan of the Crusades. Oh my God!
1: Yes, and he's in office and he's running things. So
0: he's running the Pentagon.
1: We try to do the right thing, but it's like, yeah. I don't know. Are we cutting on because I'll give you one last example, and I'll be finished. We say that we need a message. And we all know that when Harris was running, she gave us a message. Mm-hmm. Now, I don't know, I'm going to say maybe she wasn't the right messenger, but we cannot say that there wasn't a message because it was loud and clear what she intended to do or what her administration intended to do.
0: They wanted to help first-time homeowners. They wanted to help small businesses. They wanted to help put America back together. That way she wanted to bring us together. And sadly, the Republican billionaires came in and just overwhelmed the message.
1: But check this out. Even people that was caring for their elderly, because we are kicking the elderly under the bus and running over them.
0: Yeah.
1: She even offered that people that care for their elderly loved ones even get paid. There were so many good things in the message.
0: Yeah.
1: But I can't even. And what's going to happen, and I'm afraid, it's going to be like with Joe Biden. Many people felt, and I was one of them, that we needed to do away with the filibuster. We also needed to add more people to the court. But we didn't do it. We had a chance to make a difference in so many ways, and we didn't do it. And I'm afraid, once again, we're going to do the same thing because we don't want to step on people's toes.
0: Yeah.
1: We don't want people to be the bad guy. And Platinum and Kinsey, those guys, they like Bernie Sanders. They speak it and they say it.
0: Yeah.
1: I don't know what we're going to do.
0: We had a chance to put Donald Trump in prison too, and prevent him from ever getting back near the White House, and we blew that one. You know, Linda, I think, you know, there's this thing called learning from experience, you know, older and wiser and all that. And I think that a lot of us Democrats are going through that right now, and not just with regard to Graham Platner, but just, you know, more generally, and have been going through that for the last couple of decades. And hopefully we can get our act together. I am cautiously optimistic here. Linda, I got to run, but it's so nice to hear from you. Thank you so much for the call, and thanks for watching us down there in Houston, Texas. I appreciate it. It's 49 minutes past the hour. I'll be back with you in just a minute.

0: 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You know, other countries enjoy benefits like free health care in college, modern mass transit, affordable housing, food, and drugs. They also have inexpensive internet and phone service without companies listening and selling their information. Schools that don't need to mention school shooters. Streets and parks filled with pedestrians and children instead of tents and homeless people. We, on the other hand, have the world's largest collection of billionaires. Most Americans probably didn't realize this was the choice they were making back in the election of 1980 when Reagan and Bush promised morning in America. But here we are. We have been just basically sold out to the billionaires by all these years of Republican, well, Reaganomics. What do we do about it? Well, there's a lot we can do about it, and it starts with getting politically active. There's a great op-ed about this over at HartmanReport.com. It's titled, America Chose Wealth Over Well-Being. Check it out. Minutes before the hour, picking up your calls here, Charles in Miami. Hey, Charles, what's up?
1: Hey, how you doing, Tom? Love your show.
0: Thank you.
1: You know, we've been hanging out since 2003, but I just want to just say, it in this particular climate, I got to go back to the last election, and I wanted us to keep voting for President Biden. Because, and people are going to get mad at me for saying it, but who wouldn't want him today?
0: Oh, I loved Joe Biden. Right, his brain fart during that debate just destroyed any chance of his winning the election. That was the problem, Charles. These charges against Graham Plattner have destroyed any chance of his beating Susan Collins. So you got to punt.
1: But I beg to differ. And I beg to differ because I was just saying, that was right-wing media. That was a campaign for 4 years. And we still had a chance, I believe, if we all stuck together. If we had put the onus on it, because another thing about him was because he knew how to tap into that white vote, that older vote that trusted him instead of Kamala.
0: Yeah, that's
1: and
0: true.
1: And he also was a product of the Depression, which he helped bring in some of the FDR stuff that we want today.
0: Yeah.
1: He was ushering it.
0: He was a good man.
1: If you think about it.
0: Still is a good man.
1: He was, but this is my thing too, Tom. Mm. Where are we now? What is this Republican utopia all about? You know, as far as we're working like every 4 years or 8 years to rebuild what they destroy in just a couple of years when they take over.
0: It's true.
1: With their recessions.
0: It's true.
1: You know?
0: Yeah,
1: and
0: 10 of the last 11 recessions came from Republican presidents. You're right.
1: Right, and gutting everything, every gain that we make as far as, you know, working and the working class, just rebuilding our economy, rebuilding our wealth all over again for to get flushed down the drain. So all I'm saying is, you know, I want to win these next coming elections.
0: Yeah,
1: and the only way that I think that we're going to win is we need an omnibus bill. We need something that's going to reform money that's in politics. We need something that's, and the only way that we're going to do that is we're going to have to control the media. So we're going to have to reform the media as well.
0: Yeah,
1: the only that way that we're going to be able to get a hold on that is that we're going to have to change the court.
0: I agree with you, Charles. I think you nailed it. And you know, we can go on and on about the nuance of exactly how we do that and, you know, which comes first and all that kind of stuff. But on these big issues, I completely agree with you. Anyhow, I got to move along. But Charles,
1: one more thing.
0: Yeah.
1: Please, let's stop giving these Republicans deference that they want to work with us. Can't you see they're trying to hang us all?
0: Yep.
2: Yeah.
1: I mean, you know, enough is enough of the niceties and the playing fair. Yeah. We have to go in there thinking that we have to. We got to change everything.
2: No,
1: around.
2: Modern day GOP is
1: they're going to scream bloody murder.
2: Yeah,
1: all the way around. They're going to say we're trying to kill them.
2: Yeah, no, I'm with you. The modern day GOP is the Klan reinvented, in my opinion. They have a history that goes right straight back to Roger Taney, in my opinion. Charles, I got to move along, but thank you for the call. Kathy in Green Bay, Wisconsin. Hey, Kathy, what's up?
3: Hey, Tom. For what it's worth, I was with you on Plattner. I should have paid more attention, but that's not why I called.
2: Thank you.
3: I did a little research into him in the last couple of days when basically the crap hit the fan.
2: Mm-hmm.
3: And there are some, I have some problems with, for one thing, he was a Republican at one time, but he's been a Democrat for over 20 years. He was anti-choice. That has changed. He blamed his Catholic background.
2: Mm-hmm.
3: But in the meantime, he's gotten awards from, in 2024, the Maine Women's Lobby for gender justice.
2: Mm-hmm.
3: He got an award from the California.
2: But none of that stuff matters anymore, Kathy. He's no longer the candidate.
3: No, but not Plattner. I'm sorry. Troy Jackson.
2: Troy Jackson. I'm sorry. Okay.
3: Oh, I'm sorry. You're right. I screwed that up.
2: So Troy Jackson got all those awards and did all that great stuff. Well, that's good to hear.
3: He's real big with the unions.
2: Mm-hmm.
3: He's good with conservation voters.
2: Mm-hmm.
3: And he got an award from the Wabanaki Alliance, which is an alliance of Maine tribes.
2: Mm-hmm. Yeah.
3: And all of that in the last 6 years.
2: Yeah.
3: So, but my biggest, I think his biggest plus is that he's been in politics for well over 20 years, and anything that all the crap should have risen to the top by now.
2: Yeah, this is why I think one of the big lessons of Graham Plattner is you don't run a guy for the United States Senate who hasn't at least been on a city council. I mean, wasn't the mayor of a little town in Indianapolis, something, right? Like Pete Buttigieg was.
3: Yeah.
2: Yeah. Kathy, I'm out of time.
3: And
2: the show has come to an end here. I got to run, but thank you so much. And thank you for being with us today. We'll be back tomorrow, same time, same place. In the meantime, don't forget, democracy is not a spectator sport. It requires all of us. Hey, show up at your local Democratic Party meeting. Volunteer to become a precinct committee person. Get inside. Make real change. You can do it. We can all do it. So tag your in. Have a great afternoon. Be good to yourself and the folks around you. Be good to yourself and the folks around you. Stay safe. Eat your veggies. Get some exercise. And I will catch up with you tomorrow sometime.

I confess that I'm antiquated. I still write each piece in longhand, applying my ballpoint to paper. This has caused bewildered glances from some who see me scribbling away in local coffee shops and bars. Recently, one fellow sidled up and whispered, "Watch out! If they see you doing this, they'll haul you off to the Smithsonian." But we handwriters might not be as obsolete as the key tappers assume. A fast-spreading grassroots movement is calling for schools to re-emphasize the value of writing and printing by hand instead of being wholly dependent on machines. Already, 24 states, as varied as Mississippi and California, now require public schools to teach cursive writing in 3rd through 5th grades. This squares with new understanding of how brains absorb information. While keyboards are faster, the slower, more tactile act of handwriting creates longer-lasting comprehension of letters and better retention of the thoughts they convey. Neuroscientists find that rote keystrokes on a computer require little mental engagement, while physically drawing out words and ideas takes coordination of multiple areas of the brain to focus memory, eyes, and fingers on creating a written product. Just writing this piece conjured up a fond remembrance of my early childhood, sitting on the floor of our home learning to draw the ABCs, both print and cursive, on those line practice pads. It was both an artistic exercise and the development of a foundational tool for a life of learning. This is Jim Hightower saying, yes, computer literacy is an indispensable element of today's childhood curriculum, but so is the richer development of human thinking through putting pen to paper. So let's do both.

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0: From New York, this is Democracy Now!
1: They hit a couple of ships, and so we hit them much harder. When they hit, we hit 10 times harder. Anything that happens is going to be over very quickly, and we'll only make it safer, including for oil.
0: The U.S. and Iran have returned to open conflict, trading airstrikes for a second day. We'll talk to Iranian-American analyst Trita Parsi with the Quincy Institute. Then to Houston, where family and community are reeling after ICE agents shoot and kill Lorenzo Salgado Araujo, a 52-year-old father of three U.S. citizens.
2: I am Ronaldo Salgado, the oldest son of Lorenzo Salgado Araujo. I want to tell you about my dad. He was a hard-working family man who never wanted his name to be known by anyone outside of his family. He wanted nothing else in life but to provide for his wife and see his sons become great people.
0: We'll hear from his son, Ronaldo, and go to Houston for the latest. Then to the case of Geraldo Lunas Campos, a Cuban immigrant whose death in ICE custody was ruled a homicide. We'll look at a ProPublica Texas Tribune investigation called He Didn't Need to Die, how an immigration detention center repeatedly failed to address a mental health crisis. Finally, to Albania. Thousands have filled the streets to protest a luxury resort development deal with Jared Kushner and Ivanka Trump.
3: It's been too long with this kind of political culture, well, where the prime minister and the political parties of this country think they can do anything. There are no barriers to what they think is acceptable in politics.
0: It's called the Flamingo Revolution. Could it take the Albanian government down? All that and more coming up. Welcome to Democracy Now!, democracynow.org, The War and Peace Report. I'm Amy Goodman. The United States bombed Iran for a second consecutive night after President Trump declared the ceasefire over. Blasts were reported near

0: The Bushehr nuclear power plant and in multiple cities across Iran, with the U.S. saying it struck 90 targets, including near the Strait of Hormuz. According to the Iranian Health Ministry, at least 14 people have been killed since the U.S. resumed bombing. Meanwhile, Iran says it's retaliated by attacking U.S. bases and strategic centers in Bahrain, Kuwait, and Qatar. And Jordan's military said it intercepted 8 missiles in its airspace. Iran's chief negotiator, Mohammad Bagher Ghalibaf, says the United States, quote, still hasn't learned that bullying and breaking promises are no longer cost-free, unquote. On Wednesday, President Trump spoke at the NATO summit in Turkey and threatened to strike Iran's civilian infrastructure, saying, quote, they really deserve it.
1: Their electric manufacturing facilities, right? Their electric plants where they make their electricity in there. If we have to, we'll take them out. I don't want to do that, but if we have to, we'll take them out. They have desalinization plants. We'll take them out if we have to. I hate to do that. That's probably the one I would like not to do least. We attacked Kharg Island last night. We knocked out a piece. I said, don't touch the oil.
0: President Trump was speaking alongside Ukrainian President Volodymyr Zelensky during the same news conference. Trump mistakenly confused Iran and Japan.
1: I told this story yesterday. We had 111 missile shot by the Islamic Republic of Japan.
0: We'll have more on Iran after headlines with Quincy Institute Vice President Trita Parsi. The body of Iran's Supreme Leader Ayatollah Ali Khamenei is being laid to rest today at a shrine in the city of Mashhad. It's the culmination of a multi-day funeral procession that's drawn millions of mourners, including foreign dignitaries and at least 8 heads of state. On Wednesday, massive crowds joined funeral processions in Iraq's holy cities of Najaf and Karbala for Khamenei, who was killed in a U.S.-Israeli airstrike on February 28th, along with his daughter, son-in-law, daughter-in-law, and 14-month-old granddaughter. Israel's continuing its attacks on southern Lebanon with reports of heavy bombings in the town of Tebbi. On Wednesday, Lebanon's national news agency reported 2 men were killed in an Israeli drone strike in Nabatea, Israel's latest violation of its ceasefire deal with Lebanon. This follows an Israeli strike on Monday that killed 4 people, including public school principal Esperanza Gandor and her mother. Gandor had returned to Nabatea to check on repairs at her war-damaged home following months of displacement when Israel bombed her vehicle. In Gaza, health officials report at least 9 Palestinians have been killed by Israeli airstrikes and gunfire over the last 24 hours. Among the victims, Ahmad Nasser Salim, a driver who was delivering food for the U.S.-based nonprofit World Central Kitchen. In Khan Yunis, an Israeli missile hit a tent for displaced people in the Almawasi area, killing at least 4 people, including a 10-year-old child. One survivor said he was asleep when the strikes hit.
2: We were staying in the tents on the understanding that this area was safe and people live in tents. By God, I was asleep when suddenly a missile struck. We came here and found the impact. There were martyrs and wounded. People were carrying them to ambulances and they loaded them onto carts and took them all to the hospitals. A friend of mine, whose tent was next to mine, was injured and his mother was injured too.
0: Meanwhile, human rights groups say a photo apparently taken by an Israeli soldier and shared on social media corroborates widespread reports of torture. The image shows a man stripped to his underwear, blindfolded and bound face down to a pole with his arms tied painfully behind his back. The soldier captioned the photo, "Good morning," in Hebrew, and later deleted the post. On Wednesday, Amnesty International appealed to U.S. Secretary of State Marco Rubio, asking him to secure the immediate and unconditional release of Dr. Hussam Abu Safia, the prominent Palestinian pediatrician, director of Gaza's Kamel Adwan Hospital, has been held by Israel without charge since his abduction by Israeli troops 18 months ago. Amnesty says Abu Safia faces an imminent threat to his life due to torture and medical neglect by his Israeli captors. It's calling on the State Department to bring the U.S. into compliance with the Leahy Law, which prohibits U.S. financial or military aid to foreign security forces that commit gross human rights abuses. To see our coverage of Dr. Abu Safia, go to democracynow.org. Russian missiles and drones rain down on Ukraine's biggest cities overnight. Officials in Kyiv report 3 people were killed and several others injured among civilian sites. Hit was a 25-story residential high-rise. Elsewhere, Russian strikes killed 4 people in Odessa and 3 others in Kharkiv. Dozens were injured by the bombings. Elsewhere, Ukraine's military said its drones attacked 3 more Russian oil refineries, along with pipeline pumping stations and Russian tankers operating in the Black Sea. Ukraine's attacks on Russian energy sites have triggered acute fuel shortages. On Wednesday, the Kremlin announced a ban on diesel exports to support the domestic fuel market. Meanwhile, Ukrainian President Volodymyr Zelensky held a series of high-level meetings at the NATO summit in Ankara on Wednesday, including with President Trump, who said the U.S. plans to license Patriot missile technology to Ukraine. Trump also said the U.S. would support Ukraine's efforts to strike deeper inside Russian territory. Russia's foreign ministry denounced the decisions made at the NATO summit, saying they could lead to a catastrophe. At one point, President Trump called Zelensky President Putin. In Maine, Democratic Senate nominee Graham Plattner has suspended his campaign following a report he raped a former girlfriend in 2021. In recent days, most of Plattner's most high-profile supporters withdrew their endorsements, including Senators Bernie Sanders and Elizabeth Warren, as well as Congressmember Ro Khanna. Democrats had been hoping the populist Marine veteran and oysterman would unseat Republican Senator Susan Collins in November. In a video message posted Wednesday night, Plattner denied the rape allegation, said it was part of an effort to crush his campaign.
3: We live in a political system that is not built for normal people. It is a system that is built structurally to make sure that movements like ours cannot flourish. That if they begin to succeed, they can be crushed.
0: The Maine Democratic Party says it's planning a nominating convention of hundreds to choose a new Senate nominee. The party has until July 27th to name a candidate. Possible senatorial contenders include Maine Governor Janet Mills, Maine Secretary of State Shana Bellows, and Dr. Nirav Shah, a public health official who led Maine's response to COVID, as well as progressive Troy Jackson, a lifetime logger and former president of Maine's state Senate. In other Senate news, questions continue to swirl about Kentucky Senator Mitch McConnell's health. He's been hospitalized since June 14th. McConnell heads the Senate Defense Appropriations Subcommittee and is the former Senate Majority Leader. McConnell is set to retire after his term ends in January. On Wednesday, Kentucky's Democratic Governor, Andy Beshear, sent a letter to Senator McConnell demanding he provide a health update. Meanwhile, McConnell's wife, Elaine Chao, the former U.S. Labor and Transportation Secretary, has returned home from a trip to China. She had faced criticism for remaining in China after McConnell was hospitalized. In a statement, she wrote, quote, "The senator's health did not warrant an immediate return to the U.S., she said. A federal judge has ruled that E. Jean Carroll can collect $5.8 million from President Donald Trump. The money has been held in escrow since a jury found Trump sexually abused and defamed her. The judge's ruling comes a week after the U.S. Supreme Court declined to hear Trump's appeal of the verdict. E. Jean Carroll had sued Trump for sexually assaulting her in a department store dressing room in the 1990s. The family of Lorenzo Salgado Araujo is demanding an independent investigation into his death. The Mexican father was fatally shot in Houston, Texas, on Tuesday by an ICE agent who was driving an unmarked vehicle. Lorenzo Salgado Araujo had lived in the United States for decades and was driving a construction crew to a job site. His son Ronaldo spoke Wednesday.
4: He did not deserve to die. He did not deserve to be reduced to a headline of Mexican man shot and killed by ICE. He deserved to quit to live a quiet life as Lorenzo Salgado Araujo, a husband, a father, and a job creator for dozens of men who also wanted the American dream.
5: That's right.
4: I would be doing his memory a disservice if I didn't recognize the other three men who were with him, one of which was my uncle. All three men were rounded up. I have not heard from them.
0: We'll go to Texas for more on the story later in the broadcast. In Tennessee, a DEA agent shot and killed a man at a Memphis motel Wednesday as members of a federal task force attempted to serve him an arrest warrant. The U.S. Marshals Service alleges the suspect had pointed a gun at agents. The victim has not been identified. It's the fourth deadly shooting by agents with the Trump administration's so-called Memphis Safe Task Force, which includes members of the Tennessee National Guard and officers from more than a dozen federal agencies. On Monday, two National Guard soldiers fatally shot 20-year-old Tyron Johnson as he was being pursued by Memphis police. His family's demanding video evidence corroborating the police claims that Johnson first attempted to fire a gun at the soldiers. Just weeks earlier, a Homeland Security special agent shot 25-year-old Jonah Neal in his Memphis home. Neal's family had called 911 to report he had a gun and was threatening to harm himself. He was pronounced dead at the scene. And on May 13th, the DEA agent fatally shot 41-year-old Darren Pegram as he worked his shift at a Memphis Burger King. Authorities say the officer opened fire after Pegram reached into his waistband for a gun. His family says he was unarmed and shot in the back. And a former Wisconsin County judge has been spared prison time after she was convicted in federal court of obstructing federal agents from arresting an undocumented immigrant. Hannah Dugan was accused of helping the immigrant leave her courtroom in April 2025 to avoid arrest by agents waiting in the hallway. Instead of serving prison time, former Judge Dugan was fined $5,000. And those are some of the headlines. This is Democracy Now!, democracynow.org, The War and Peace Report. I'm Amy Goodman. The United States bombed Iran for a second consecutive night after President Trump declared the ceasefire over. Blasts were reported in multiple cities, with the U.S. saying it had struck 90 targets across Iran, including sites along the Strait of Hormuz. Blasts were also reported near the Bushehr nuclear power plant. According to the Iranian Health Ministry, at least 14 people have been killed since the U.S. resumed its attacks. Another 78 people were wounded. Meanwhile, Iran says it's retaliated by attacking U.S. bases and strategic centers in Bahrain, Kuwait, and Qatar. In addition, Jordan's military said it intercepted 8 missiles in its airspace. Iran's chief negotiator, Mohammad Bagher Ghalibaf, says the United States, quote, still hasn't learned that bullying and breaking promises are no longer cost-free, unquote. On Wednesday, President Trump spoke at the NATO summit in Turkey and threatened to strike Iran's civilian infrastructure, saying, quote, they really deserve it, unquote. On the flight back to the United States, Trump spoke more about the U.S. attacks.
6: We just hit them very hard, and I'd say we hit them 20 to 1. Every time they hit us, we're going to hit them 20. And we did it last night. They did a little something today, but it was really retribution for last night. They hit actually 3 boats, not 2. And when they hit, we hit back much harder. We have many ways we can win, but we've already won militarily. They have very little. They have very little left, and they want to make a deal so badly. They called a little while ago. They want to make a deal so badly. I just don't know if they're worthy of making a deal. I don't know that they're going to honor the deal. That's the problem.
0: Meanwhile, during a press conference on Wednesday at the NATO summit, Trump mistakenly confused Iran and Japan.
1: I told this story yesterday. We had 111 missiles shot by the Islamic Republic of Japan.
0: President Trump was sitting next to the Ukrainian president, Volodymyr Zelensky, as he confused Iran and Japan and then referred to Zelensky as President Putin. We're joined now by Trita Parsi, executive vice president of the Quincy Institute for Responsible Statecraft. His latest piece on Substack headlined, "How the U.S.-Iran Fight in the Strait of Hormuz Can Be Resolved Before It Blows Up the MOU." That's the memo of understanding. Trita, talk about what's happened and President Trump saying the ceasefire is over. What does this mean?
5: Well, this is obviously a disastrous development and a huge risk to the survival of the MOU and the entire diplomatic track that could put an end to this war and also give birth to a completely different relationship between the United States and Iran if it was successful. I'm not entirely sure as to whether this is completely over or not, because at the end of the day, both countries are in dire need of an end to this war. We have seen an exchange of fire before, after which they did return to talks. But this time, obviously, it is worse because the United States is now escalating beyond just striking southern Iran, has also started striking civilian targets in other parts of Iran. And there's a significant risk, of course, that there will be massive further Iranian retaliation against this. What is really frustrating with all of this is that prior to all of this, after the first round of exchange of fire, the two sides were converging towards an understanding on how to handle the strait. The Iranians did not want to see any ships travel through any corridor of the strait without coordinating with them. That's their interpretation of the MOU. The U.S. has a different interpretation. But they were converging towards an understanding in which essentially, all ships would have to notify both the Iranians as well as one party in the GCC. And if that were to happen, both sides would essentially walk away and the strait would be open without any problems. But before they managed to get to that agreement, the Iranian funeral of the former supreme leader took place and talks were suspended. In the meantime, additional ships with their transporters off traveled through the southern corridor without coordinating with the Iranians. The Iranians gave them several warnings, eventually shot at them, and that's what then precipitated this exchange of fire that we see right now, in which the U.S. first struck Iran two nights ago and then again last night. But this has now gone to such a high level that it is much worse than the previous exchange and may very well be the end of the MOU altogether.
0: The front page of the New York Times says, U.S. bombs Iran again as truce breaks down, Trump mulls blockade. Talk about exactly what that would mean. And that clip we just played of him saying he's going after the civilian infrastructure. We don't know how many people have died in Iran, but there are a number in these latest attacks. And then, of course, you have Bahrain, Kuwait. Perhaps Jordan is saying that they intercepted Iranian missiles?
5: Yes, we have seen a pattern in which the Iranians do strike back at American bases in the region. I believe that last night they also struck at the base outside of Doha in Qatar. Creeping process back to the U.S. were to reimpose the blockade of the Persian Gulf, then we will see the Iranians probably not only closing the strait, but also pushing the Houthis to close the Red Sea as well. And that would not only be a return to war, but that would be a worse situation than what we saw before. Moreover, if Trump follows through on his threats of targeting energy infrastructure in Iran, that's when the Iranians are likely to start striking, not just at bases in the GCC countries, but at their energy infrastructure as well. And that would, again, make the situation worse than what it was during the war itself.
0: Now, apparently, Special Envoy Steve Witkoff, Jared Kushner, Trump's son-in-law, who's being massively protested in Albania for his and Ivanka Trump's development project with the Albanian government on an island there, are in Geneva, although the high-stakes talks there apparently are for Russia's invasion of Ukraine.
5: Yes. I'm sorry.
0: That's old information. But let me go to a clip of President Trump describing to reporters the kind of airstrikes and damage he's considering in Iran, what I was talking about earlier.
1: Look, we're not attacking at the highest level. The highest level of the bridges there, which we can knock down. I would say in one day we knocked down every single bridge in Iran. There's not a thing they can do about it. Their electric manufacturing facilities, right? Their electric plants where they make their electricity in there. We will, if we have to, we'll take them out. I don't want to do that, but if we have to, we'll take them out. They have desalinization plants. We'll take them out if we have to. I hate to do that. That's probably the one I would like not to do, at least. We attacked Kharg Island last night. We knocked out a piece. I said, don't touch the oil, because maybe we'll take over Kharg Island. You know, we may take over Kharg Island. There's not a thing they can do about it.
0: So, Trita Parsi, President Trump also referred to the people that are negotiating as scum. He was asked by reporters why he is saying that now, given he didn't say that before, and he boasted about taking out the first level of Iranian negotiators and the second level of Iranian negotiators, and now he's on the third level, I think he said.
5: First of all, I think it's important to recognize that a lot of these different things that Trump is threatening are war crimes, taking out the civilian infrastructure, desalination plants, etc. All of this would constitute war crimes. And of course, we already have seen plenty of war crimes in this war already. Again, if the United States were to go in that direction, it's important to know Trump made similar threats during the war and stopped short of doing it and executing it. And the key reason for that is, if the United States were to do this, the Iranians likely will retaliate against similar targets in the GCC countries. And if you go after the energy infrastructure in the GCC countries, then we're not just talking about an oil crisis as a result of a bottleneck in the Persian Gulf and in the Strait, but a production problem, which would take much longer to recover from and most likely would throw the entire global economy into a recession. And this is the key reason as to why he didn't do it last time, probably the reason why he won't do it this time either. But the threats themselves, nevertheless, are further undermining the atmosphere that is necessary to be able to make diplomacy work and ultimately lead to a deal. Now, the Iranian attacks against the ship from the U.S. perspective is also actions that are undermining that atmosphere. But this is escalating at a speed at this point, in which is very different from the last escalation, but also one that makes it much more difficult to find an exit ramp from.
0: I also wanted to ask you about a CNN expose, more about the Manab Girls School, where over 175 people were killed, overwhelmingly little girls going to school. CNN reporting that military officials knew within days that, quote, senior U.S. military commanders bypassed warnings and critical databases, that intelligence about potential targets in Iran was severely out of date, and approved some strikes anyway, including the strike on the school. Unnamed sources also cited to CNN that Defense Secretary Pete Hegseth's previous decision to cut the civilian harm mitigation and response staff at the Pentagon by over 90%, only one full-time staffer was left to work with development strike teams. Can you talk about the ongoing significance of this? Because we're talking about the U.S. continuing to strike Iran now.
5: Yeah, this is one of the darkest moments of American military history, I would say, in recent history, what happened to the schools in Minab and the young schoolgirls who were all killed. And we've seen how that had a profound impact on the Iranians. This is all part of a larger effort by Secretary of War Hegseth, in which he wants to undo the norms around the use of force, what he calls no longer fighting woke wars, essentially taking away most of the guardrails that have been put into place by the United States itself over the course of the last couple of decades after the Second World War to protect civilians in war. Now, there's a systematic effort both by the Israelis and by the United States under Pete Hegseth, to undo these norms and make it permissible to do things that over the course of the last couple of decades have been considered unlawful in war. And this is one of the first examples, the results of something like that, in which after cutting so many people who would actually review these things, going through all the type of mechanisms and protocols to make sure that these targets were not going to be civilian, after having undone that, we've seen the direct result of it. And it's important to also understand, this happened on the first day of the war. This was not after 2 weeks, not after 2 months, in which statistically something atrocious could happen. This happened on the very first day of the war. And I think it is an indication of the direction we will be going in if this is not reversed, if these efforts to undo these norms around the use of force are not undone.
0: Finally, the funeral of Khamenei. How massive it's been, millions of people going from Iran to Iraq. And if you can talk about the significance, what this means for the future of Iran.
5: One thing I think we saw through these funeral proceedings, particularly the massive crowds that were also showing up in Iraq, is the influence that Iran has in the region, particularly in the Shia community, but not just limited to that. This is something that I think is consistently underestimated in Washington, in which it is not fully appreciated the degree to which Iran is interconnected and has massive influence in many of the neighboring countries. And as a result, any effort to try to completely isolate Iran and cut it off from the rest of the region is not going to work and has not worked so far. And I think the funeral proceedings in Iraq in particular showed what an impossible task that is, and one reason as to why that approach needs to be set aside, because the end result of it is now become clear. That type of an effort of isolating Iran only leads to a war. And we've already seen what a disastrous outcome that war would be.
0: I want to thank you for being with us, Trita Parsi, Executive Vice President of the Quincy Institute for Responsible Statecraft. We'll link to your piece on Substack headlined How the U.S.-Iran Fight in the Strait of Hormuz Can Be Resolved Before It Blows Up the MOU. Coming up, we go to Houston, Texas, where a family and community are reeling after ICE agents shot and killed Lorenzo Salgado Araujo, a 52-year-old father of three U.S. citizens. He's been in the United States for decades. Stay with us.

0: Oleada, performed by Julieta Venegas in our Democracy Now! Studio. This is Democracy Now!, democracynow.org. I'm Amy Goodman. In Texas, immigration and civil rights advocacy groups are demanding an independent investigation into the fatal shooting of Lorenzo Salgado Araujo, a Mexican immigrant and father of three U.S. citizens who was killed by an ICE agent in Houston during an attempted traffic stop. He'd been living in the United States for nearly 35 years. Lorenzo Salgado Araujo worked in construction. On Tuesday morning, he was starting his workday by picking up other workers in Magnolia Park, historically Latino neighborhood, when ICE targeted him. This is his son speaking at a news conference Wednesday.
1: I want to tell you about my dad. He was a hardworking family man who never wanted his name to be known by anyone outside of his family. He wanted nothing else in life but to provide for his wife and see his sons become great people. He was also a man of routine. For the majority of the last 35 years of his life in the United States, he began the day the same way and always ended it by coming home, sitting on the porch, eating a hearty meal made by my mother, going to sleep, and doing it all over again the next day. Let me tell you about my father's last day alive, with as much detail as possible, because it's vividly replaying in my head over and over again. At 5 a.m., my mom and dad woke up before the rest of the world did. My dad brushed his teeth, he showered. My mom cooked him a huge meal for him to eat that day. At 5:50, my dad got dressed, grabbed his lunch and coffee, hugged and kissed my mom goodbye, slipped on his hat for the day, loaded his lunch, his work boots, his coffee, in his work van. He patted our dog on his head goodbye and drove off to pick up his crew for work. At 6:45 a.m., he should have been picking up the last of his guys before heading to North Houston to finish up construction on some houses. 5 minutes later, unbeknownst to me, at 6:55, unbeknownst to all of us, my dad had been shot inside his van near the intersection of Wayside and Canal by ICE agents in unmarked cars.
0: That's Ronaldo Salgado, the son of Lorenzo Salgado Araujo. Ronaldo also said that the three other people in the car, including his uncle, were taken into custody and have not been heard from since. Following the shooting, ICE claims Salgado Araujo had ignored verbal commands and rammed their vehicle, and that an agent fired on him in self-defense. Local elected officials and civil rights advocates are demanding the release of the video footage in an independent investigation. This is Roman Palomares, the national president of LULAC, that's the League of United Latin American Citizens, speaking at Wednesday's news conference in Houston.
2: We are here today because in the absence of facts from Immigration and Customs Enforcement, ICE, we are left with no choice but to conclude that a man was unlawfully killed on the streets of Houston yesterday morning, barely 24 hours ago. His name was Lorenzo Salgado Araujo. Say his name because no one else, ICE does not want you to say that name. Today, we stand here as a community and we demand, okay? LULAC today is demanding. Okay. We are not asking, we're not requesting, we are demanding the truth. It is unacceptable, it is un-American to use lethal force against a human being, then lock away the evidence, hide the video, silence the record, and expect his family, the people of Houston, and the American public to simply nod and say, "We believe you," because we don't. We do not believe you. You have not earned that trust. ICE has not earned that trust from the American people. Your pattern has been one of inaccuracies, of prejudicial leaks before the facts are known, of twisting the narrative to fit your version of events.
0: The fatal shooting of Lorenzo Salgado Araujo came on the six-month anniversary of the ICE killing of Renee Good in Minneapolis. For more, we go to Houston to speak with Cesar Espinosa, executive director of the civil rights group FIEL immigrant families and students in the fight. He was at Wednesday's news conference. Thanks for joining us. Our deepest condolences for the whole community. Cesar, talk about what you know and how the federal government has responded. Why haven't you been able to see the video of what happened?
3: Well, I mean, it's been really complicated. And we've seen time and time again, after ICE does these killings, after they do these acts, which they start, by the way, all of a sudden, you know, everything is hush-hush. They don't want to release anything. We don't even know if there's body cam footage that exists because ICE agents are not mandated to wear body cameras or have them running. And so there's, or at this point, there's, and being this soon, there's so many questions that are left unanswered. And at the end of the day, the community, the family, and the United States and every single person in this country deserves an answer.
0: If you can talk about what Rinaldo said, that his father was being followed by unmarked cars, likely afraid for his life, that if he had known he was being followed by law enforcement, he would have followed the protocol, but he had no idea what was going on.
3: Amy, we hear this all the time. People are saying, well, why don't people comply? Why don't they just stop? But I want people to put themselves in these immigrants' shoes or these people. They all of a sudden, they are being approached by unmarked vehicles. These vehicles many times, often, start ramming vehicles, trying to get them to stop, trying to get them, force them to stop. And when people jump out, they're not wearing insignia, you know, saying federal agents or ICE or a badge. They're wearing, a lot of the times, plain clothing with vests that just say police. I mean, we've heard in this entire time that there's people impersonating ICE agents and things like that. So I cannot imagine the fear that a lot of people feel when they are being persecuted by somebody that's unknown. And I ask people, you know, put yourself in these folks' shoes and ask yourself, how would you react?
0: So, Cesar, there were three other people in the vehicle with Lorenzo, reportedly rounded up after the fatal shooting. Where are they? Who are they?
3: We know that one of them is Lorenzo's brother, or, you know, Ronaldo's uncle. The other two gentlemen, we don't know who they are, and we don't know where they are at right now. As it happens a lot of the times with immigrants, once they get put into the system, it can take anywhere from 48 to 72 hours to sometimes even weeks for us to be able to find them. What we have heard, though, from, and it's very troubling to hear this from some of the other family members, is that they're being told to sign voluntary departures. They're being told to, you know, cooperate with the version that ICE has released, so that, you know, they can basically, threatening them, they're going to file charges if they don't, or that they're going to be deported expeditiously. And what we fear is that this is another effort from ICE to cover up something that they did very, very wrong.
0: And finally, if you can talk about the rising deployment of federal immigrant agents to Houston and surrounding areas and the role of the Trump ally, the Texas governor, Greg Abbott.
3: Well, you know, one of the things that we've seen over the last year and a half is we've really seen a vamping up of state troopers and forces that are mandated by the governor of Texas trying to emulate what the federal government is doing. And we've seen that rise in our area. In the last couple of weeks, we had heard reports of more ICE sightings, and it was just a matter of time before this happened. And we don't want these things to happen. We don't, you know, it's unfathomable what this family is going through, and our condolences go to the to Lorenzo's family. But at the end of the day, we must do everything we can to make sure that they get the transparency and justice that they deserve.
0: Cesar Espinosa, Executive Director of FIEL, Immigrant Families and Students in the Fight, speaking to us from Houston. We're going to stay in Texas. This is Democracy Now!, democracynow.org. I'm Amy Goodman. As we continue on the issue of immigration enforcement, we're going to talk to about the family of Geraldo Lunas Campos. He was a 55-year-old Cuban immigrant whose death in ICE custody was ruled a likely homicide. The family is suing four guards and the companies that oversaw Camp East Montana, a sprawling immigration detention tent camp at the Fort Bliss military base in El Paso, Texas, at the time of Campos's death. The Washington Post reports his family seeking more than $1 million in damages from Acquisition Logistics, the company that oversaw Camp East Montana when Campos was killed, Akima, which employed the guards accused of killing Campos, and Nana Regional Corporation, Akima's parent company. Earlier this year, an autopsy report released by El Paso County Medical Examiner's Office concluded Campos died from asphyxia caused by neck and torso compression, ruling his death a homicide. Before his death, Campos had complained of not getting the right dosage of medication to treat his bipolar disorder and anxiety. He'd also expressed having suicidal thoughts, but instead of receiving proper care, Campos was placed in solitary confinement where guards shackled and handcuffed him, repeatedly putting pressure on his neck and chest until his body went limp. For more, we go to Philadelphia, where we're joined by Perla Treviso, reporter with the ProPublica Texas Tribune Investigative Unit. Her recent piece headlined, "He Didn't Need to Die: How an Immigration Detention Center Repeatedly Failed to Address a Mental Health Crisis." Perla, thank you so much for joining us. Tell us what you know.
4: Yeah, so we thank you for having me, first of all. We've reviewed nearly 300 pages of an extended medical examiner report that has not been published or had not been published before. And in it, you know, as you mentioned, we had heard that Geraldo had continued to ask for his medication. That's actually what led to the altercation, according to witnesses, the day he died. But for the first time, we can see in writing how, you know, we counted at least 8 times from the day he entered Camp East Montana in September to the day he died, he had requested medication that was helping him, you know, with his anxiety, with depression, that would help him sleep better. And yet he was not getting it, including in one of the medical notes, a medical provider notes that it's on November 10th and he hadn't received his medication since November 6th. We also see that there was a previous suicide attempt in October. And we include more details in the story, but basically, you know, he had been put in segregation. He had tied a bed sheet to his, you know, wrapped it around his neck, and they were able to talk him out of it. And one of the medical experts we talked to said that, you know, that he, based on the notes, it seems that that case was minimized instead of taken as seriously as it should have.
0: So the coroner found homicide by asphyxiation. Explain how Geraldo Lunas Campos died.
4: Yeah, so what we know, again, the FBI is actually investigating the case, so, you know, there's still a lot of details that are you know, that should be coming out. But what we know from witness statements and what has been reported is that he was brought into the segregation unit. They say that he grew combative. Once they were about to go in, he refused. Witnesses say that they believe he was shackled. There were several guards. They took him down. And as you said, asphyxia. So it means like they put some pressure on his chest and he stopped breathing. Then medical providers were called. Nurses arrived. Eventually they called 911. 911 came and they tried to do CPR and revive him. But at that point, it was too late.
0: How, if you can talk about the medical providers who work there and now who the family is suing, the levels of responsibility here and what they're suing for.
4: So they're suing the guards that you mentioned and the companies. I think, you know, it's been very hard to get information from people who work at the facility. And you have the main contractor that you mentioned, Acquisition, who has been since replaced. And then contractors under them that, you know, take care of cleaning, food, medical. We've tried to reach, you know, for months to people who either work there or work there. They've been signing non-disclosure agreements. We weren't able to reach most of them. We were able to talk to one, a medical provider who used to work at the facility, as well to a current government official. And I think, you know, one of the biggest takeaways for us is that from the very beginning, you could see that there were concerns about mental health and suicides. Very early on, you start getting calls to 911 talking about people who try to commit suicide. The medical providers are not part of the lawsuit, but, you know, what our understanding is that they were complaining about, based on this calls, that sometimes they didn't have oxygen, they didn't have AKG paper, that they were having minimum resources. So we know from the beginning that the facility was not fully equipped to deal with the issues that it was facing.
0: Talk about the companies that are being sued, all the different levels of the sprawling detention camp.
4: So Acquisition, I mean, you know, most of the companies have not had prior experience dealing with detention centers. So this was a Department of Defense or War contract. Acquisition was the one that was hired. It was a small company out of Virginia. I think a really veteran-owned, it had gotten them in contract. Akima is a company that mostly is known for guard services. So they were providing the guard services for Camp East Ventana as well as other detention centers. Loyal Source is not part of the lawsuit, but Loyal Source is a company that was providing the medical care. And so, yes, I think the issue with private detention is that you have multiple players that each play a role in, and in this case, you know, all of the families decided to sue some of them, including the main contractor. And as you mentioned, the guards that we know were directly involved with the moment he died.
0: Perla, we're going to link to your piece. Perla Treviso is reporter with the ProPublica Texas Tribune Investigative Unit. Her recent piece headlined, "He Didn't Need to Die, How an Immigration Detention Center Repeatedly Failed to Address a Mental Health Crisis." Joining us from Philadelphia. This is Democracy Now!, democracynow.org. Could the Albanian government fall over massive protests that are taking place there called the Flamingo Revolution over a deal the Albanian government made with Jared Kushner and Ivanka Trump for a luxury resort on an Albanian island? Stay with us.

0: That was Joan Baez singing Joe Hill in 2005 at Camp Casey in Crawford, Texas. This is Democracy Now!, democracynow.org. I'm Amy Goodman. We end today's show with the latest from Albania, where thousands have taken to the streets in the capital, Tirana, for over a month in the biggest unrest since the collapse of communism 30 years ago. The so-called Flamingo Revolution began last month over environmental and transparency concerns related to the development of a multi-billion dollar luxury resort linked to President Trump's daughter Ivanka Trump and her husband Jared Kushner. The massive development would turn an abandoned Soviet weapons base known as Sazan into a luxury island resort and threaten one of the last wild areas and its lagoon that hosts more than 2,500 species. What began as an environmental protest has turned to anger at the entire political system. Over the July 4th weekend, tens of thousands of protesters took to the streets of Albania's capital, Tirana.
1: It's been too long with this kind of political culture, well, where the prime minister and the political parties of this country think they can do anything. There are no barriers to what they think is acceptable in politics. I'm here because I want an end to this Machiavellian political culture where power and greed justify anything.
0: As calls mount for the resignation of the Albanian prime minister, who won a fourth term last year, he's refused to budge on the Kushner-Trump-linked development. This is Prime Minister Rama speaking to Reuters last month, defending the luxury resort project.
2: It has never been a question if this will go ahead or not. This is a blessing for the country. An investment of 4 billion euro in a country that has 27... and a bit more billion euro GDP speaks by itself.
0: For more on what's unfolding in Albania, we go to the capital, Tirana. We're joined by two guests. Ridi Muci is a member of the Albanian parliament representing Tirana, member of the left-wing political party Lëvizja Bashk, and its sole representative in the Albanian parliament. And we're joined by Bora Mima, a longtime labor organizer, researcher, and activist, also a founding member of the left-wing political party Lëvizja Bashk. We welcome you both to Democracy Now! Ridi Muci, if you can talk about these massive protests, why they're called the Flamingo Revolution, and what this island is all about, and what Jared Kushner and Ivanka Trump's interest is here.
3: Thank you, Amy. So the reason why it's called the Flamingo Revolution, it relates to the fact that part of the project for the development of the resort is the lagoon, where many flamingos visit every year, and which had to be removed from an area that is environmentally protected with a special law in 2024 in order for the project to carry on. Today is actually the 40th continued day of protests in Tirana. And what started as a wish, let's say, by Ivanka Trump and Jared Kushner to, let's say, invest in the island of Sazan as well as the lagoon, precipitated into a protest that has the potential, we feel, to bring down the government, and not just the government of Prime Minister Edi Rama, but the whole system that has been built for the past 35 years in Albania.
0: Mm. And explain who Prime Minister Rama is.
3: So the story involves, let's say, money laundering from drug traffickers, the stripping away of property rights of local residents, as well as environmental destruction. Because the resort in this lagoon in Zvernets is a typical case of touristic mega resorts along the Albanian coastline, as well as skyscrapers in the city center, designed by famous international architects, but allegedly used for money laundering by drug traffickers. Prime Minister Edi Rama is at the same time head of this National Council on Territory Planning, which means that he's the one that signs all these construction permits. And this special anti-corruption unit that we have recently in Albania has issued 20 arrest warrants for people related to drug trafficking who have acquired more than 1 million square meters of construction permits by a dirama. At the same time as what I would call a process of accumulation of wealth by disappropriation of local residents who are stripped by their property claims, either by falsifying documents, such as the case of Zvernets, in which the person who claims to be the rightful owner is actually under investigation for drug trafficking and living in United States, or through this special law on strategic investors, as it's called, through which the government can strip away the property rights for the benefit of the country, all the while destroying the environment. As I mentioned earlier, that is why there were these amendments made in 2024 to remove this lagoon area from the environmentally protected areas of Albania in order to pave the way, let's say, for this construction project.
0: Before we end, I want to bring in Bora Mema, longtime labor organizer, researcher, and activist. If you can talk about the violence that the protesters have been left with and the fact that the Prime Minister, Edi Rama, says that this project, the Trump-Kushner project, is going to happen.
4: Hello. So as it was mentioned before, this is a project that is being influenced not just by Jared Kushner and Ivanka Trump, but also it's a money laundering operation, international money laundering operation. And of course, that the Prime Minister Edi Rama will say this not just because he wants to still be in power and to hold his position, but also due to the fact that many foreign and not only interests are engaged in this, are engaged and involved in this process. When it comes to the violence of the process, the protest, it was not only in the first day when the community protesters and different activists were protesting in the fences that were enclosed in the area of Zvernetsi, which is a protected area, but also a part of it belongs to the community, where one of the when one of the community members was dragged down by private security and a gun was held in his hand and the police was not intervening, which shows where the state police loyalty lies. And it's not with the Albanian people and it's not with the law, but it's with the ones who actually are dispossessing us from our private, our public lands and our environment and islands or natural protected areas. There was also a protest held just last week at the Parliament of Albania where some protesters were throwing eggs at the MPs' cars because the MPs of the both main political parties, such as the Socialist Party or the Democratic Party, they are both supporting Trump's and Kushner's project in Albania. So after this, the police use this as an excuse to attack

0: going to be the end of Edgar Rama's political career, but of a whole political system, which is actually serving to the oligarchy. If I can just add
1: we're
0: something.
1: We're going to have to leave it there because the show is ending. I want to thank you both for being with us. Bora Mema, longtime labor organizer and founding member of the Lëvizje Bashkë Party, and Redi Muçi, member of the Albanian parliament representing Tirana. That does it for our show. I'll be in Kansas City on July 17th and 18th for the screening of Steal the Story, Please at the Glenwood Arts Theater in Overland Park. Check our website at democracynow.org. I'm Amy Goodman. Thanks so much for joining us.
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Welcome to KXRW's Authenticity Matters, where we examine how to live more intentional, fulfilling lives by truly being ourselves. In each episode, we will talk to guests who've transformed their lives, organizations, and the community through authentic and intentional actions. I'm your host, Jen Coyne. One of the reasons I started this show was because of my experiences in not feeling authentic myself. One of those times was when I was in a demanding role at work for an even more demanding boss. I found myself altering myself in an attempt to better please this boss. In losing my authentic self, though, I lost the powerful things I brought to the role. My advocacy and courage, my creativity and innovation, and my ability to be a strong systems thinker. The less I am authentic, the more the insecurity kicks in, and the more I would identify with having what many people call imposter syndrome. My guest this month is well versed in the concept of imposter syndrome, or what she tells us is more accurate, imposter phenomenon. Jen Coyne is a coach, facilitator, author, and all-around inspirational woman. We're going to talk about her forthcoming book, Make Imposter Syndrome Your Superpower, and dive deep into how to let authenticity also be a superpower.

0: So this month on Authenticity Matters, I am welcoming Jen Kokan, not to be confused with Jen Coyne. I know in the groups that we are commonly in, we sometimes get confused. Jen is an executive leadership coach, and she really focuses on helping women in male-dominated industries have more confidence, and I'll let her get into all of that as we talk more about it. But she's also an author, best-selling author, a speaker, and she's a stand-up comedian too. And I've had the pleasure of listening to her do a little set at one of the events we both were at. So I'm delighted to welcome you, and I can't wait to get into our conversation today.
1: I've been so excited about this. I've literally been excited all morning. Like, I spent the morning doing mundane tasks. I was like, okay. Yeah.

0: I got this cool thing I'm doing later.
1: Yeah. And I'm guessing that one of the reasons why you're excited is because it's called Authenticity Matters. And as we start getting into it, Jen wrote a book that is being released in early 2025. And it is profoundly like laced with authenticity everywhere. And I read it and there were some nuggets there. Even though I've been doing this show for 5 years, there's still some nuggets in there. I was like, ooh, that's a new one. That's good. So I'm really excited to talk to you too. You know, in your book, we'll get into talking more specifically about that, but you state someplace early on that you have a mission to create a world of people who are at home with themselves.
0: Yeah.
1: And I loved that. Is that how you define authenticity, or is there more? Can you elaborate more on what you mean by that and what authenticity means to you?
0: Yeah, I think it's really important to understand the origin story of that. So 9/11 happened, right? And I was living in DC. And at the time that it happened, I had done a charity bike ride, a 550-mile bike ride from Montreal to Portland, Maine.
1: Wow.
0: And we got in September 10th, or maybe September 9th. We had September 10th off, and we were all going to go play. It was like, I want to say 150 of us from the D.C. area who did. It was a charity ride to raise money to find a vaccine for HIV. And so we had done a ride in Alaska. We were doing this one. Many of us had known each other for years, had been cycling together. So we wanted a play day, and then we were all going to leave on the 11th. And I distinctly remember I was in my hotel room packing, and my friend I was sharing a room with was on the call with his mom. And I watched one of the planes fly into the building. And I was like, Michael, get off the phone. I'm talking to my mom, Michael, get off the phone. He was an international banker. He's like, oh, it's fine. We'll be able to get home. Well, we all know.
1: Yeah.
0: Airport shut down, couldn't rent a car. And as it happened, the very next day, I was scheduled to lead a program. So at the time, I was in politics for about 25 years. At the same time, I was coaching for a big international personal growth and development company for free, 30 hours a week. But man, was I getting my chops honed, my teeth honed, whatever. I was being trained intensely, right? So that was 18 years of my life. So I called my coach and I said, you know, I can't even rent a car. And he had been in Vietnam, and he was like, we're at war. So you sit tight. We'll have someone else lead the session. Okay. Well, I was able to get back home. And the next week it was I was stepping up for whatever session it was of the course. Had come to find out the guy who led the course September 12th, mind you, the day after 9/11 in DC, in the Washington, DC area, where we had F-14s buzzing our building, where a plane flew into the Pentagon, he attempted to lead the content of the dang seminar.
1: Oh, wow.
0: And people were showing up there just to be in a place where they felt like they had camaraderie and people would understand their grief and wouldn't try to fix or change them. And my coach, you know, I thought a lot about, this is going to be an issue because people were really super mad.
1: Yeah.
0: That he didn't just kind of
1: check
0: allow
1: in
0: people
1: and facilitate that.
0: I think he was nervous, you know, and he wasn't doing it intently. He was nervous, right? So my coach says to me, where are you standing? And I said, David, I've thought a lot about this, and this may not make sense to anybody. And I don't agree with what happened. But I was trying to understand what would have a human being fly a plane into a building and kill themselves and everyone else on board. And yes, you could say it was their belief system, but I said they didn't feel heard.
1: Mm-hmm.
0: And when we don't feel heard, we are reacting from survival and reacting and acting from our amygdala. And I said, well, people are listening now. And it got me to thinking, what if we had a kind of world where people felt heard? And people felt understood, and people felt acknowledged and known for who they were, their uniqueness.
1: Yeah.
0: I said, I feel like we would have a world of people at home with themselves. We would be so confident in who we are and what we're up to. It would no longer be about competing with the Joneses or othering or feeling less than. We would be comfortable in our own skin. And that I created and 24 years ago. And that has been my mantra ever since. That has what's gotten me out of bed when I don't want to. That has what's gotten me saying the things I don't want to. And where authenticity connects to that is, I think when we're at home with ourselves, we're being true to ourselves, because we feel like we have this taproot sunk so far into the ground. We've done the work. We've kind of, I don't know, bumped up against the ouches and the, oh, you're this way or that way, you're too much, all the things, and kind of found our home within who we are. And this business of authenticity, how it ties in, you know, all of us use words that are, that's in the zeitgeist, be authentic, right? Be authentic.
1: Yeah.
0: And you've been talking about it for a long, long time, but I think people just start using words, myself included, and don't dig into it. And I've been using helping women lead with more authority, influence, and impact for a number of years now. And I stopped myself and said, what do I mean by authority?
1: Yeah.
0: As I began to look at the root word of the word authority, I realized authenticity has the same root word.
1: Yeah.
0: Author has the same root word. And when I looked it up, actually a client of mine looked it up in a group program that I was leading, and she said, it's the Greek word for self.
1: Yeah.
0: I was like, man, that makes total sense. So the being at home with yourself, authenticity is about being true to yourself. It's about moving out of the sidelines to center stage. And women tell me all the time, I feel like, you know, they're in male dominated industries. I feel like I got to fit in. I feel like I'm a square peg in a round hole. I say, make the hole square.
1: Absolutely. Absolutely. Yeah. Make it fit you. It's like trying on clothes, right? Why are we trying to shoehorn ourselves into certain sizes or certain clothes? They should be for us.
0: Yes. They should make us feel like a million bucks. A friend of mine once said, if you own anything that doesn't make you feel like a million bucks, get rid of it.
1: Yeah, absolutely.
0: Yeah.
1: Yeah, that's great, because also you brought up author, and I love that perspective of, you know, we are the authors of our own lives. And the theme song that I have used for this show is Natasha Bedingfield's Unwritten.
0: Ooh, right? That's a good one. Yeah.
1: And
0: I didn't know the name of it. I've heard it, but I didn't know the name of it. Yeah.
1: And thinking about writing and being the author of your own story, right?
0: And your own journey.
1: So tell me a little bit about your background. I mean, you've already mentioned a couple things that are super intriguing as far as where you've spent your time. But I really want to hear about your journey so far.
0: Yeah. Well, interestingly enough, so I grew up in Michigan and Ohio. And when I was really young, I wanted to be a rabbi.
1: Oh, interesting.
0: So, yeah, up through like 7th, 8th grade, until it wasn't cool, right?
1: Right.
0: At the same time, I was acting. And so I also wanted, when Fame came out, I'm like, I want to go to that high school. Wasn't able to do that. And so I graduated high school when I was 16.
1: Oh, wow.
0: My birthday is August 30th.
1: Okay.
0: And I skipped second grade. So already, my birthday being August 30th, I was already younger, and then skipping that happened.
1: Yeah.
0: And I was going to stay behind a year, you know, and wait a year and save some money, and was hoping to, because I hadn't really even applied anywhere. I wasn't planning to go to college. I wanted to apply to Carnegie Mellon, or there's a school, and I forget the name of it, in Minnesota that also has a really good drama program. And wound up, you know, friends were going to Kent State University in Ohio, and wound up getting caught up in it, and wound up going there thinking I was going to transfer.
1: Yeah.
0: Freshman year, walked into my freshman, whatever, first week of classes. I was 16 freshman orientation week and turned 17. The first, so 17-year-old me.
1: Yeah.
0: At the first congressional campaign I worked on, I was 16.
1: Holy cow.
0: Handing out brochures. Mm-hmm. You know, for a local candidate. So I walk into my American National Government course, and my professor is talking about the difference each individual citizen can make, and what community activism is, and how to change the world. And I went, I'm sold. And he had just started a master's degree in political campaign management. And I said, that's it. I'm here for 6 years. That's it.
1: Wow.
0: And that was my, you know, I mean, we were party animals. My friends had no idea what they were doing. They'd always look at me and go, you know exactly what you're doing. And yes, it kind of helped me, but I was very singularly focused, you know?
1: Mm-hmm.
0: My second year of graduate school, my master's thesis was a political campaign for a woman who was running for state rep in Southern Ohio. She was the mother of 8 children, a Quaker, a Vietnam War protester, running in the Bible Belt against a 30-year white male Republican incumbent.
1: Oh my gosh.
0: In rural America. I ate more funnel cakes, Jen. So I became a funnel cake. I could judge a pig from a mile away after a while. Oh my gosh. You know?
1: Yeah.
0: And while I love that campaign, I didn't like the people in power who were courting her so that once she got elected, they could buy her vote. That's my interpretation. Ugh. Okay.
1: Yeah.
0: And I got really just like my blinders came off. And I was like, oh my God, what am I going to do? Went back to my advisor and said, Dr. Sternagle, my hopes have been crashed. You know, my ideals had been crashed.
1: Right.
0: Said, well, you don't have to do electoral politics. You can do community organizing. What's that?
1: Yeah.
0: And so my first job was running a door-to-door campaign for 2.5 years for an environmental group in New Jersey. Rain, snow, didn't matter. We were like the post office. We worked. And I would sleep on people's floors. I mean, for about 6 years, I was a community organizer, sleeping on people's floors, college campuses, working on environmental issues, working on ending homelessness, and really with my eyes on not what do we do for the community, but how do we partner with communities? How, you know, instead of, I quit my job as the director of the National Student Campaign Against Hunger and Homelessness because I couldn't stand how short-sighted they were. And my idea, and we got it funded through VISTA, was to work with college campuses to do an assessment of the community and work with the providers and talk with formerly housed people and currently unhoused people and find out, well, what's actually needed? Like, let's do an assessment. We call it Project Partnership. And I was told I was too radical. Rah. So when this all was going on, Congressman Tony Hall at the time from Dayton, Ohio, this is when the Democrats came to office in 92 and they decided to save money because all new incoming group has new ideas to save money and save the world and da da da. They were going to cut all these things called select committees, select committee on veterans affairs, select committee on aging, et cetera. It's too bloated. Except the Select Committee on Hunger that Tony ran was a $500,000 organization with 17 employees. Imagine the small salaries. And they were what we called the lint trap of hunger issues because you had different government agencies monitoring different funding to feed hungry kids or emergency food assistance. He goes on a 27-day hunger strike.
1: Oh, wow.
0: He's a very, very, very, very Christian person. And so he was really based in the Bible. And what did all the people in the Bible do when they were faced with certain trials and tribulations by God? They would fast to become closer to God. So that was his way of protesting. And myself and a lot of the college students, we did the same thing for 5 days. Eventually, he was given money to open a nonprofit. He was offered a White House Summit on Hunger, something that hadn't happened in 30 years. He was offered a World Bank Summit on Hunger, something, again, that hadn't happened since the Johnson era. This is now 1992.
1: Had to do something radical.
0: Yeah.
1: Yeah.
0: And when all these students, you know, stood up and fasted, he took notice.
1: Yeah.
0: And recognize that young people have always been on the forefront of every social movement, and every social movement that has changed the tide of history, the people affected by the issue are the ones who are the spokespersons. Mm-hmm. Stop speaking for those who we see as having no voice or having no power in our society.
1: Right.
0: How do we talk about the work that we do?
1: How do you enable them?
0: You enable them, you empower them, you give them the funding, you give them the structure, you give them the avenues, you use your privilege to hold them up. They stand on your shoulders.
1: Right.
0: Meaning if I'm able to get into that room, you're coming in with me. I'm linking arms with you. Not like I go, you know, not like I'm better and so I went first. So when this all happened, he opened something called the Congressional Hunger Center, and I quit my job and moved to DC. And that organization is still around after 30 years. It's an organization that focuses on training people to end hunger by developing their leadership. And they do it domestically, internationally, and really became the conscience of Congress to understand how policies written in the bubble in DC impact real people in local communities. And that was really, I mean, I did that. I consulted with nonprofits, started a bunch of nonprofits. And then my very last, I'm putting in air quotes, real job, I was standing up a local lobbying arm for a solar company. I had been out in DC stopping proposed coal-fired power plants and everything. But the day that I was laid off of that job, my first book came out the next day, and it became something where I went, okay, that was a fourth job I was laid off of in the 7 years I was writing my first book. Maybe there's something bigger for me here. And that's when I went back. By that point, I had ended my residency or my tenure with the big global coaching company and said, I've always loved seeing people in their own power. You know, how can I do that myself? And so that was 9 and a half years ago, and have been focusing on empowering people to live true to themselves and make a difference. That, you know, I think when we are true to ourselves, that means our attention isn't internally focused or focused on how we look.
1: Right.
0: So it gives us the space and the grace to go, wait a minute, now I can make a difference.
1: Yeah.
0: I'm not worried about having a roof over my head and I, you know, food on my table and my kids are taken care of and I feel good in my own body and I feel good about who I am. Then I want to give back.
1: Yeah.
0: If I can. So that's kind of the journey in a nutshell.
1: Yeah. Well, certainly in the time that I've known you over the past, like, less than a couple of years, I perceive you to be extremely authentic. But have there been times when you've felt inauthentic in how you interacted or like periods of your life?
0: Yeah, I mean, I'll tell you, 2019. And I say that specifically because that is a year that kicked my butt. And, you know, I'd been in business since 2016, kind of, especially as a leadership coach, you know, it's something to find your footing. It's something to find your North Star. It's something to figure out who your clients are and what you do. And particularly, and I'll just name the organization, you know, I was leading programs for Landmark Worldwide for 18 years.
1: Wow.
0: Who am I distinct from them? Who am I? What do I have to say? Is it distinct or am I somehow take, and I made sure that my thought leadership is new and it's mine, right?
1: Right.
0: And I got a contract with a big tech firm. And it was a former intern of mine that asked me to come on board. I was excited. I think I was the only white trainer, and it was a program for BIPOC leaders. And there was maybe 4 or 6 white leaders among that group. And it was international. It was phenomenal. But there was a culture that I couldn't put my finger on that I allowed myself to get sucked into. Hindsight, I can say that, but I didn't know it. And I was not myself. I was... couldn't find my footing, was trying to impress people, was trying to do the right thing, say the right thing. And if I had to, and it wasn't until I was asked to lead a session on the 5 dysfunctions of a team that I went, oh, this team is dysfunctional. What's happening here?
1: Right.
0: And I mean, if I wasn't out training, I was under the covers sobbing. Now, it wasn't that I wasn't making a difference. I just didn't feel at home. I just felt so, it was like, you know, not comfortable in my own skin, exhausted, bitchy. I don't think I can say that. Exhausted. Is that one of the, can I say that?
1: No, it's not. You can.
0: I was like exhausted, bitchy, nerves frayed, on edge, et cetera, et cetera. And hindsight's always 20/20. I gave a speech in Charleston to a group in December. And that's when I began to dig into imposter syndrome and realize, oh my gosh, my certain flavor of imposter syndrome comes up when I'm in front of peers. And that's what got triggered.
1: Right.
0: And you saw that when I spoke, when we were together in October, the same thing happened. But this time I had the wherewithal to like talk it through, and I could tell like in that moment, but previous 5 years earlier, I couldn't have named that. And that's what has me so honed in on. Imposter syndrome is not bad. It's your amygdala, and it's actually your superpower because it's gotten you a lot of accolades and gotten you places. Quit labeling each other. By the way, it's not a medical diagnosis, so you can't even call
1: it. It's not really a syndrome. You said, I think you said it originally was
0: phenomenon.
1: Yeah,
0: and then you can hear the Muppets phenomena with Kermit. Phenomena.
1: I know. If you just sing that in your head, then maybe you can get out of it, right?
0: Yeah, but what that means is it's phenomenological. It's as lived, because when we're having an amygdala hijack, when we're having that amygdala fight, flight, freeze, or fawn response, there are body sensations that come with that you can't help.
1: Yes.
0: You know, and that's why it's an as lived experience. So that was a huge wake up call for me. But like you said just a minute ago, those moments in hindsight are always teaching moments, and it's kind of the fire we have to walk through. It's what led me to who I am today. It's what led me to how I am today.
1: Yeah.
0: You know?
1: Yeah. I mean, I think that's, you know, there's always that question of like, without the darkness, can there be light? You know, that those opposites and what they teach you. And I have those moments for sure in my life. I think it's about how long we let ourselves wallow in that. You know, how long do we
0: bing
1: right before we say, ooh, you know, gut check, this is not okay. And I think that's the thing for people is like, I always tell people in the organizational coaching that I do, that get really frustrated with maybe a poor performing employee. There's air quotes around that too. It is like, okay, let's break it down. What's leading to poor performance, which basically means not meeting expectations. Okay, have expectations been set? That's always a question, right? Mm-hmm. But I'll often say, I really truly believe that people come to work to do a good job.
0: Yes. And
1: people just go because they join a place. They want to do a good job. They want to be themselves. They want to bring their best to it. And something happens.
0: Absolutely.
1: Where there's like, okay, is it lack of alignment of values? Is it lack of expectation setting? You know, just,
0: is it feeling insecure? Is it something it triggered internally within them because
1: absolutely.
0: Of their familial background, their experiences? Absolutely.
1: Right. So personal journey triggers, as well as just the overall like culture that they are within, right? Is it systemic?
0: Yep.
1: And so I do believe that people come to work to do their best, and then something happens. And the more that there are skilled leaders and managers that can help people along the way in discovering that and foster a sense of vulnerability, right?
0: Yes, thank you.
1: What I heard you say a minute ago was there was this point, like even in your presentation, the thing that everybody responded to positively was that act of vulnerability.
0: Yeah.
1: This is another word that gets bannered about that is kind of trivialized, but the power of people digging deep and being able to be real with themselves and with others is very comforting. And it just opens up pathways where everyone understands like, hey, we're all cut from the same cloth in some sense. And I think that if everyone could be vulnerable and authentic, like where would we be?
0: I think one of the most important things I also work with leaders on is vulnerability. And here's what I find so interesting about that. The word vulnerability, yes, it's bandied about, but it also leave yourself open to exposure, right? You're vulnerable on that side of the flank from a military perspective.
1: Right.
0: That sort of a perspective. And what I tell people is it's very distinct. You can be personable with people. You don't have to reveal private things. So if you think about building trust on a team, just like you said, what builds trust is a leader coming in and saying, okay, we had this meltdown. This thing went wrong. Quite honestly, I don't even know how to fix it. I've racked my brain. I've talked to other people, but this team is really smart. So I thought we could, you know, throw some things at the wall and figure it out. Or coming in and saying, yeah, all those layoffs yesterday were upsetting to me too.
1: Yeah.
0: I know many of you, you know, you're looking around. I think it was April. I went out to do an in-person service day for a group, a tech group in California. And it was all about, I was calling it navigating new waters. What do you do when your team's entirely remote? And how do we deal with this?
1: Yeah.
0: 150, 200 people in that room. Half of them got laid off the next day.
1: Ugh. I've been through situations like that.
0: Yeah. And part of me was thinking, wow, what was the point? I mean, thank you for the paycheck, but what was the point of bringing me in?
1: Yeah,
0: if you knew, could have waited, right? Or something like that. But man,

0: This is Jen Coyne, and today my guest is coach and author Jen Coken. We've talked about her unique take on authenticity and her journey to leaning into her passions and leading an authentic and fulfilling career in Washington, D.C., Colorado, and points in between. 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
0: 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I'm Jen Coyne, and my guest today is coach, author, stand-up comedian, and facilitator Jen Coken. Before the break, we heard her thoughts on defining authenticity and her interesting path leading up to her coaching and facilitation practice, and her latest book. We'll learn more about the inspiration and content of her book and some tips she has for discovering your authentic self.
3: None of us have ever been trained what it is to be vulnerable, what it is to be real in our conversations with the facts over our feelings, without the emotions.
0: Mm-hmm.
3: We weren't trained by parents for the most part, even if you had really, maybe had psychologists for parents or something, and they taught you, you had hippies for parents.
0: Right.
3: Taught you the conscious communication, right?
0: Right.
3: None of us were taught, but we've got to make sure that leaders have the tools, and that includes another set of air quotes coming, soft skills. I hate that word because I'm sorry, you can sell anything, but if you're a jerk to everybody around you, nobody wants to be around you.
0: Right.
3: It really is debilitating to the company's bottom line. I had a situation, I was out in Wisconsin last week finishing up a 2-year engagement with a team and talking about feedback, advanced feedback mastery. How do you give really impactful feedback, and how do you be specific and take your emotion out? Come to find out, you know, it's a small company. Everyone's friends with everybody. One of the guys wasn't grounding wires.
0: Mm.
3: Okay. And they had been taught, he had been talked to about this 4 or 5 times. And I said, you guys, I'm going to be a little harsh right now. Just out of curiosity, what would happen if something happened, what would happen? Oh, the house would blow up.
0: Mm-hmm.
3: How many people could potentially be killed? This many. And I looked at the CEO. I said, you're talking about a criminal and a civil lawsuit. You may be doing good financially now. You won't be then. You need to fire that person.
0: Right.
3: And it's just straight up professional. I'm sorry, but your actions are leaving the company open to liability, and your services are no longer welcome here.
0: You know, it's something that's fueling me forward, because I really feel like I've talked to so many people, mostly people that identify as women, but so many people right now that feel like something's in the air. We're being called to do something. We've got to go on a journey, because we need people to, we need to do things differently. The patriarchal society that we have, you know, lived in, primarily white male dominated, is not serving us on a lot of levels, and we've got to try different ways now.
3: Yeah, and I would say it's not just women, it's white women, right? If we really look at the election, it's white women
0: 100%.
3: Specifically who have got to get on board, I would say, be more outspoken. The time is now, you know, it's what the Native Americans called, I believe, the age of Sophia, where if you think about society as a bird, it's only been flapping with one wing. And it's time for the other wing. It's time for the flow and the interdependence and the community. And that is women at the helm. But women of color have been at that helm.
0: They get it already.
3: Yeah. And we, as those lacking melanin in our skin, need to get on board.
0: Yes. We need to get into discomfort.
3: Yes.
0: And be willing to take more risk.
3: We need to be willing to be confrontational.
0: Yes. 100%.
3: Say the hard stuff. Yeah.
0: And, you know, it's really interesting because you talked about soft skills, and I dislike that term as well. And it really, it now just really crystallized for me that soft equals feminine, which is bad. And so we label these things as sort of, they're optional. They're, okay, but not as important as hard skills, right?
3: Yeah, making money, doing the thing.
0: Yeah, yeah. And we know now that emotional intelligence is so vital to the health of every system.
3: Yeah.
0: And so we need to try hard to just, even with language, right? People get, this is, being PC or whatever, but it's like, no, we've got to transform the language, and we've got to transform our perceptions where, things that are feminine are not lesser, right? I saw something, that didn't age well, talking about like, you throw like a girl kind of thing. And it's like,
3: yes, I've
0: right?
3: seen it.
0: Like we need to destigmatize that kind of stuff, because there's tremendous power. Power to just enact amazing, wonderful things if we stand in our power.
3: Yeah. I often say, people say you are what you eat, and I say you are what you speak.
0: Yeah.
3: Because our words create worlds, and our words are the expression of thoughts that, when we speak them, create brain patterns. So when we are more curated, I almost said careful, but I don't want anyone to feel like they have to be careful with our language. When our language becomes more curated, I feel we'll be better suited to, speak that world into existence in some way, shape, or form.
0: Yeah, absolutely. If you've got the time, let's talk about your book.
3: I'd love to.
0: Yes. tell us a little bit about your book and why you wrote it, and when's it available?
3: Yeah, so the book is called Make Imposter Syndrome Your Superpower, The Ultimate Guide for Women in STEM to Lead with More Authority, Influence, and Impact. It's good for any leader, but I have a specific eye toward those cultures where the feminine isn't necessarily celebrated, nor are there wide open spaces where it is welcomed in, right?
0: Right.
3: And I've spent about 2 years in the making, and I just turned 60. And as I was, thank you, my sexy, silly 60s, I call it. As I was approaching that birthday, and as I was began to think about, retirement, what does that look like? What am I retiring from? What does that mean to me? Just began to look at my next, the wisdom years,
0: right?
3: The post-menopause wise woman years,
0: the
3: next 20, 30 years. I knew I wanted to reach more people, and I know that the work I do makes a difference. And I have been coaching people one-on-one. I have group, I have organizations that I go in and work with, but I wanted to distill my thought leadership down into a place where people could pick up the book and buy it. So this book is devoted in three sections: authority, influence, and impact.
0: Yeah.
3: And what I talk about is when I kind of think about it, I have what's called a legacy leadership framework.
0: Yeah.
3: And legacy leadership to me is when you're high in authority and high in influence. And I'll talk about what that means, because when those two things come together, you can't help but make an impact. Right. So the high in authority, we talked about this at the beginning of the show. It really is when you have done the work to discover who you are.
0: Mm-hmm.
3: So often when I talk with women and we're talking about imposter syndrome or those personal stories or the situations that impact us and how people have spent their lives or some portion of their lives trying to avoid that. I said, well, if all that wasn't there, who would you be? And there's always this moment of quiet and then this very soft whisper of, I just want to be me.
0: Yeah.
3: And then my question is, well, who are you? I don't know.
0: Yeah.
3: Right? That is a lifelong journey of understanding who we are. So when we've taken the time to discover who we are and I didn't want to say, Jen, figure it out, because Lord only knows I haven't gotten myself figured out. There's still, there's more mystery, right?
0: For sure.
3: But when we have gotten to that point where we can say we are the author of our authentic journey and we have that confidence, then that exudes natural authority. This is not the traditional patriarchal power move of authority.
0: It's not power over.
3: Yes, exactly. It is power within.
0: Yeah.
3: Very good. That's good. Power within, not power over. When we're high in authority, influence to me, interestingly enough, I also looked at the background of the word influence, and it comes from the French influer. And back in the 13th century, it was about the planets flowing energy into the world and humans. And I said, well, that reminds me of like, how do we flow energy into each other? It's like a power source relationship. How do we breathe life into those around us? So when we're high in authority, it means we're high in authenticity, being ourselves.
0: Yeah.
3: We're high in influence. We're high in inspiration. We're able to breathe life into others. And that then you become a leader who people automatically want to follow you. They're like, I don't know where Jen White, you're leaving. Where are you going? Can I go with you?
0: Yeah.
3: Great boss. But you also feel like you've done it yourself because there is not this hierarchy.
0: Yeah. It's very similar to, with the Peak Fleet, where we have, you know, empathy and authenticity as two of our values. And there's a similarity there around empathy and influence. Is like, if you really understand perspective, you know, can perspective take, or at least have the capacity to be an exceptional listener and pay attention, that is powerful from an influence standpoint.
3: Yes. Yeah,
0: but it does also take it takes a balance of knowing who you are and being comfortable enough with that to not center yourself all the time.
3: Yes, that's really, really good. And I would say that when you're low in either authority or influence, that's what I call the hidden leader. This is where imposter syndrome kicks in, because I don't care how accomplished you are, just like with me, it can hit you at the most inopportune times. And I would say it's like when you got your hand smacked or you put an idea forth and people laughed or something happened. So it's a continuum.
0: Yeah. Right?
3: You can have empathy one day for one person. The next day you're thinking, oh my God, not again. I have no empathy for that guy again today. Right.
0: Yeah. I had an interesting conversation recently in a group meeting where we talked about empathy, and somebody did say, I think you're just born with it, that capacity. And I said, I don't agree with that. I think you're born with a set point of how much of an empath you are, but you can certainly grow your perspective taking by going to another country or reading a book or paying attention to someone's social media who's very different from you, right? That's all perspective gaining, empathy gaining activities that people can do. And that's what worries me a little bit about the environment we're in right now, is even for our own self-care, we're insulating ourselves from a lot of differing perspectives. And we've got to find a way to talk about things in terms that aren't just, I'm binary red or blue. First of all, we're not that dissimilar in most cases. And second of all, we're not that simple. And one of the things you talk about in your book around gaining authority over your own story, basically, is tuning into your values, which is so huge for me. So I'm curious your perspective on how values play into the authority, and how, you know, you talk a lot about that in the book.
3: Yeah. You know, the way I think about values, I think about them two ways, but it's the same thing for me. It's energy, right? So I always say to my clients, you're a human being, not a human doing. We often define ourselves by what we do. And I will often coach clients, especially when they're managing people, okay, well, they're meeting their numbers, but do they have executive presence? Are they providing, are they being a leader, the being of a leader? What's the being of a leader at your company? Mm-hmm. What would be the hallmark values of being a leader? That's who you're being. I'm being kind. I'm being empathetic. I'm being trusting. So for me, the core values that make up who you are ways of being and acting, because acting follows being, but the ways of being that have you be true and comfortable in your own skin. Right.
0: Yeah.
3: So for me, authenticity is absolutely one of my core values. Integrity is one of my core values. Silliness, call it fun, call it play. I always say, if I'm not having fun, I'm not doing it. If I stop having fun, I'm not doing it. Like, fun is one of my core values because I'm a silly, playful person. That's where the comedy fits in too. As you know, it'll be a very tense room. Remember, when I was out in Wisconsin again, you know, there was a guy that kept having side conversations, and I'm with a bunch of installers of broadband. So these guys are used to being out in their trucks, out in the field. And I was like, look, and I was having them read something to themselves and to each other. It was like story time. And there was like snitters. I don't know what a snitter is, but I just made up that word. You are what you speak. Snittering. There was like snickers around the room. And I said, look, I said, I know it's difficult for you to be in this classroom style. You're used to being in the field. You're like, who is this woman asking me to do this? But I just got to tell you something. Get over yourselves.
0: Yeah.
3: Just get over yourselves, because the company has you here for a particular reason. So I'm going to ask you to stop snickering, stop questioning the process, follow what I'm asking you to do, and I promise you it'll turn out all right at the end. But I kind of make it, and I go, and I say that with the most loving sincerity. Like, I had to add, because the room went, ew, you can feel like the tension. And so I always want to bring in humor to deflate the tension. That's what a good comedian does. They kind of bring you. And then the laugh, and bring you in the laugh. And that, I think, is a hallmark of what a value is. You kind of I always look at it two ways. What makes up who I am? So empathy and authenticity for you and your company, authenticity, integrity, silliness for me and my company. But then there's always the value that I take on for the coming year. This past year, it was trust. Because I found myself so much looking outside of myself, not for validation, but what do you think? What do you think about this? You have more knowledge than I do. And I really got trust my gut, trust my instinct, because I am never wrong when I trust my instinct. So for me, values are energies or ways of being.
0: Yeah. And I think you talk a little bit about how that plays into confidence and overcoming the phenomenon when you're feeling like an imposter. Is like, if you know who you are and if what you are doing is in alignment with your values, you should have the confidence to do whatever it is that you're doing.
3: Take the risks. Yeah. Because you are lined up, you're being authentic, you know, because you can write gut, heart, mind. If what you're doing, I always say, if it's light, it's right. If it's wrong, if it's heavy, it's wrong. Like, if it doesn't feel light in your body, there's something there that's, it's a little, what is that? Like, okay. You know,
0: we're not trained to process in those ways of really living within our bodies and being, our whole society is like, it's mental health or physical health. It's like, no, this is integral. This is what is
3: somatic
0: going on.
3: Yes. Somatic, like, leadership.
0: Absolutely. Like, the more that we could do to have people understand being in touch with their body and processing feelings that are getting seated in your body, like that's why the power pose works well for people in those imposter type situations to bring yourself back. It's like, no, I'm a superhero. Yeah. I'm going to do this pose and I'm going to go kill it. Right. And, and I love that you're tackling this topic, you know, and bringing forward some frameworks with the legacy leader framework where people can, workshop this and work through it. And it isn't, you know, like literally right now, the only tool I would say until I read your book that I had in my toolkit or when I was feeling like an imposter was the power pose, right? Like, that's the quick hit thing. But I think for anyone that is trying to dig deeper and overcome a persistent feeling like this, you've really outlined a framework that people can use. Is there, what are some other quick key learnings that you had in writing this book and key messages that you want to share?
3: Fact over feeling. What I mean by that is when our undies are in a bunch and we're feeling some sort of way, the best thing you can do, and this is a tool that I teach my clients all the time, write out how you're feeling about everything and whose fault it is. Be like a homicide investigator. Who killed the person and what was it and what were they drinking? What are the contents of their stomach? You know, you know, it's my fault. It's their fault. They're a jerk. I was a jerk. And they, rah. And then, and you just write and write and write and write and write and kind of the vessel is empty.
0: Yeah.
3: When you're done with all that and you've written out all the emotions and the oohs and the ucks and the yucks, go back and circle just the facts.
0: Yeah.
3: You will find maybe three. And that separation of fact over feeling, what you're actually doing is reducing the amygdala hijack, reducing your cortisol level, and then allowing your prefrontal cortex to take over, being more logical. And that, and while you're doing it, you will start to breathe deeper because the emotions aren't going to feel like this vice grip around your throat or around your chest.
0: For sure.
3: And those deep breaths, five deep breaths, again, reduce the cortisol roll, you know, that is really important. That's my power code, that the framework that I use, that I teach my clients. I think the other piece is recognizing imposter syndrome doesn't go away ever. Mm. Yeah. If we're growing, then the brain is going to feel threatened. And if the brain ever feels threatened, an amygdala hijack is the same thing as imposter syndrome. We've just gotten really good at naming it because the SEO ranks really high.
0: Yeah. Yeah. For sure. And I love facts over feelings is the better, you know, F your feelings than the other one, right?
3: Yes.
0: Because it really is like there is something to be said about like pulling out the emotion of it to really recognize. And it is a conflict management technique to go through the process of step one, like feel your feelings.
3: Yes. I think we're told not to.
0: Right. So feel the feelings, but that doesn't mean take action
3: actions
0: immediately in
3: all
0: in
3: feelings
0: reaction.
3: Are welcome. All behaviors are not, right?
0: Yeah. Exactly. So feel your feelings, process it, in whatever way, if writing everything down exhaustively is the way that you get through that.
3: Punch a pillow, if that's the way you get through
0: it. Yeah, if it's like, you know, meeting up with your best friend and just like unloading, like whatever it is to get the feelings out there and feel validated. And then let's analyze the facts.
3: Yes.
0: And
3: kind
0: then
3: of recalibrate, put ourselves back to our North Star. One thing is though, if you have to unload to your best friend, great, but don't do it over wine because then you're just numbing everything.
0: For sure. For sure.
3: Food, or we've all been guilty of this, or shopping or whatever it is. I think the other piece, I mean, all the entire book is really designed to how do I get back to my North Star? How do I recalibrate, ground and center myself? Sometimes we'll feel the feelings before we even recognize there's an ick. I've walked into rooms and just, I remember, I was at a party years ago in Colorado and a friend of mine was like, hey, I really want you to meet this guy. And I walked up to him and I just felt like my shoulders hunched up and I had the weirdest feeling come over me. And I was like, excuse me, but I realized I have to use the bathroom. I went to use the bathroom. I pulled my friend aside. I said, I don't want to meet him. She goes, why? I go, I don't know. But my body was like, heck no, run. Yeah. I said, I just felt something off or weird. And it, you know, it, there was a reason for that. I won't go into why, but I listened to my gut about that one. Cause sometimes, and even, you know, we don't always know where the feelings come from. So another tip or tool or trick is to ask yourself, does this remind me of an earlier similar incident?
0: Right.
3: Earlier similar incident, earlier similar incident, you know?
0: 100%.
3: Yeah.
0: Well, I love this. I could talk forever with you about this topic because it's
3: me too.
0: Just
3: you,
0: so, yeah. If someone is interested to dig into imposter syndrome and learn about the framework and all of that, how and when can they get a hold of your book?
3: The book comes out March 4th, 2025, the actual physical copy. However, we're working on gaming the system, and we would love some pre-order copies from Barnes & Noble. That makes it easier for the sales team because Barnes & Noble will think, wait a minute, these are flying off the proverbial shelf. So if you go to jencokenbook.com, there's a link to get to the pre-order. Send me an email, and as soon as the ebook is ready, I'll send you that first, and you can read it on your e-reader, and then you can get your physical copy in the mail.
0: Nice.
3: Yeah.
0: And if so, is jencokin.com also where folks can just learn about your other services generally?
3: Yes, Jen Kokin, C-O-K-E-N, like the drink or the drug, I don't judge.
0: Wonderful. Yeah. Well, thank you so much for spending time with me and talking about authenticity, talking about values, talking about imposter syndrome, imposter phenomenon. Exactly.
3: Well, it has been my honor, my privilege. And yeah, I could have this conversation with you all day because we're so aligned.
0: Yes.
3: When it comes
0: 100%.
3: To this. Yeah.
0: We're going to go make our marks on this. So
3: yes, yes.
0: Thank
3: yes,
0: you
3: yes.
0: so much. It's been delightful. I really appreciate it.
3: You're so welcome. Thank you.
0: Thanks so much to Jen Kokin for joining me today and helping all of us leverage authenticity to make our dings in the universe. If you'd like to learn more about making imposter syndrome your superpower, find Jen at jencokin.com. 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
1: You ever hear about the guy who was paid $20,000 not to appear on his own album? Or the only musician to play with the Beatles, the Stones, the Who, and the Kinks? Do you know what the first song played on the moon was? 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I'm Jim Fisher, and each Saturday I bring you that day's musical

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You just heard Honky Tonk Philosophy. That was by Charlie Crockett. This is Wildflowers and Weeds here on X-Ray FM, and I'm DJ Lazy Bones. And today I'm playing you a lot of new music and some people.

people who are coming through. One of those people happens to be Charlie Crockett, and we are doing a ticket giveaway for a pair of tickets all hour. You just have to text us your first and your last name to 971-220-5979, and you'll be entered to win. We'll be picking the winner at the end of the hour. And yeah, his show is coming up on the 14th, which is Tuesday, at Edgefield, out at the Big Minimans in Troutdale. And then we've got a lot of people who have new music coming out, but we've also got a handful of people playing this week that we'll be playing. So upcoming, this next song is Ruthie Foster. This is a new song. This song's called Take Time.

You just heard Buddy Greenbloom and Andrew Frankel with the song The Great Speckled Bird. Right before that was Mountain Spring by Angela Autumn. Really digging that album right now. We've got a ticket to give away. This is Wildflowers and Weeds here on Extra FM. I'm DJ Lazy Bones, and I'm giving away a pair of tickets all hour to see Charlie Crockett. He's playing out at McMiniman's Edgefield on Tuesday, July 14th. To be entered to win, we'll be drawing that at the end of the hour. Just send us your first and your last name to 971-220-5979. And yeah, you'll be entered to win. We've got another artist that will be playing this weekend in this next block. First, the Lostines. They are playing at Mississippi Studios on the 16th. That's next Thursday. And then right after her is Patty Rojas with the song, well, we'll get to that. It's called Honeybee. But she's playing at the Showdown on Saturday, July 11th. It is a busy weekend. Yeah. Summertime in Portland is no joke. We go hard. And we also all wear sunscreen. Stay hydrated out there. Up next is the Lostines. This is their song, Eye for an Eye.

Hey, this is Jeffrey Silverstein, and I have new music and a pair of tickets to give away for my show at Mississippi Studios with Strange Pilgrim and DJ Stone Bunny on Sunday, July 19th, next week on Wildflowers and Weeds. My new album, Doggone, will be available everywhere this fall, but here's a single from it called Coming Back Around. See you soon.

waiting to touch them. And every time you get there, ain't no love around, but you're compelled to move. Chasing

0: that was Coming Back Around by Jeffrey Silverstein. We'll be giving a pair of tickets to his show next week, but this week we have a really cool giveaway. We've got a pair of tickets to see Charlie Crockett on Tuesday next week, the 14th, out at Edgefield, so it'll be beautiful, and it's a perfect July night. Anyway, you can be entered to win if you text us at 971-220-5979. Send us your first and your last name. You'll be entered to win. Today we are playing People Coming Through or Locals, because those last two were locals. This next one is not a local. This is Margot Price and the Memphis Mariachi. And the song is called De Colores, which I feel like most people have heard. And where Chase and I grew up in Tucson, you can't go anywhere without hearing that song being played live. But we've mentioned Tucson twice. The first one was at the top of the hour in that Charlie Crockett song. So I just wanted to point that out for you, Chase, because you missed it.
1: I did. You're right.
0: I had to do the station ID right over the part where he said Tucson. And I was like, oh, no. But it's been mentioned twice. Anyway.
1: Well, Taco Thursday, then.
0: One of my favorite things about what's going on right now is in response to, like, the ICE stuff, I'm seeing a lot of these, like, you know, alt-country artists putting out songs or whole albums in response to it. This is not a full album, but it is a full album, but it's not a response to that. But Margot Price is including the mariachi band and singing this song for a reason. Nikki Lane or Kacey Musgraves also dropped some mariachi into her last album, and it, you know, plays tribute to, like, the Southwest and country music, and a lot of country music comes from Mexico. This next song, here's Margot Price, De Colores.

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1: 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I love listening to Wildflowers and Weeds on X-Ray FM, and I want you to know about my new single that just dropped, a cover of Alanis Morissette's Hand in My Pocket.

You just heard Honey to a Bear. That's by Sarah McCulloch. And right before that was Brenna Weddle and Waxahachie with the song 6 o'clock News. Sorry, that was like a bummer song into like a funner song. So sorry if that brought you down. But we are doing a ticket giveaway today for Charlie Crockett. He's playing at Edgefield McMiniman's on the 14th. That's next Tuesday. We're giving a pair of tickets away to a lucky person at the end of this hour. To be entered to win, you got about 15 minutes left. Just text us your first and your last name to 971-220-5979. And yeah, we'll be texting you back if you are the winner. We've got a Charlie Crockett song lined up next. Here's Just Like Honey.

You just heard the track Goodfoot. That's a new release from B. Hamilton. And then right before that was Landing by Emma Harner. I'm DJ Lazy Bones, and this has been Wildflowers and Weeds. Thanks for joining me on this early Tuesday or Thursday afternoon, your pre-Friday, pre-weekend party. Up next, JBJ will be taking over. He's doing Hello Cruel World and Chancy Chance's 2 hours. So you got 3 full hours of JBJ and good singer-songwriter tracks. Like I said, bringing in your pre-Friday, your pre-weekend fun. To next week, Charlie Crockett will be in town. He'll be here on July 14th. He's playing out at Edgefield, and we've got 2 more minutes for you to be entered to win. Our text line is 971-220-5979. Here's one last track of Charlie's. Here's City of Roses.

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Today on Hello Cruel World, mid-year recap. There's been a lot of amazing music to come out in the last 6.5 months. I'm going to attempt to play for you some of that music. Hopefully it matches up with your taste. Some of the stuff you'll be hearing in this hour: Iron and Wine, The Lowest Pair, Alila Diane, and much, much more. 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

you're not gay. And you're not old, like I'm on the spectrum. Every day you look up in my body, this heavy and heavier. I was 9 when I left my body, a silver chair and

Well, it's a big treat to have Sam Weber up here with me. I love his songs. I love his way. This is a song called Paper Crown.

All right, that's new music from Charlotte Cornfield, Long Game, from a record called Hurts Like Hell. Before that, Jeffrey Martin, local singer-songwriter, with a live track, Paper Crane, recorded just about this time last year at the Showdown over in Southeast. Jana Horn before that with Love. Aldous Harding before that with I Ate the Most. Her new record's called Train on the Island. It's on 4AD. And we began with Beck, a track that you would have heard originally on the Scott Pilgrim soundtrack, but was recently anthologized on an EP called Everybody's Gotta Learn Sometime. My name is JBJ. This is my program, Hello Cruel World. I appreciate you tuning in today. You picked a good one. Mid-year recap, playing some of my favorite tracks of 2026 so far. Next up, Iron and Wine. They've got a new one on Sub Pop. This track features the supergroup I'm With Her.

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Jesse Wells, the title track from his brand new record, Masks Off. Here on Hello Cruel World, the mid-year recap. Playing you some of my favorite songs of 2026 so far. Before that, Tessa Rose Jackson, The Man Who Wasn't There. The album's called The Lighthouse. Runo Plum, before that. A song called Pink Moon. Not the Nick Drake cover. At least I don't think so. We began with Iron and Wine, a track called Robin's Egg, featuring I'm With Her, that amazing supergroup. They released a record this year, and I hope to be playing tracks from it in the near future. This is Hello Cruel World, 1 hour of singer-songwriters and acoustic music every Thursday, 3 to 4 p.m. Stay tuned here at 4 because we're continuing the mid-year party with my buddy Michael Keefe. Playing you stuff that's mostly not this kind of music. More upbeat rock is what I would say we got going on in those 2 hours. 4 to 6 p.m. this afternoon on Welcome to Your Good Day. Next up, a track from one of my favorite releases of the year so far. Local news legend, Pennsylvania songwriter. Great EP called Criterion of Embarrassment. This is a Loudon Wainwright cover, and no more apropos than this time of year. 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

0: Okay, you just want to check now, or do you want us to do a whole take?
1: No, I'd like to do a whole take.
0: Okay. Let us know when.

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Palmer's from Minneapolis, Kendall's from Olympia. Together they make the lowest pair. Their new record, Always As Young As We'll Ever Be, was recorded here in town. Tucker Martine behind the desk. That song was called Quantum Physics. Before that, one of my favorite recent discoveries, Berkeley, California's Operelli. She's got a new EP out. That was a song from it called Tell My Man. And then local news legend, starting out with Loudon Wainwright's Swimming Song, a cover. A few more minutes left of Hello Cruel World. Stick around, 4 o'clock. Welcome to your good day. Continuing the mid-year party. For now, this is the latest addition to today's show. This record, Fruitbat's Landfill, came out just a few weeks ago. Here is Silverfish in the Sink. X-ray.

closing out this mid-year recap with New York City's Wendy Eisenberg. Her self-titled record contains this song, It's Here. Stick around after this. Welcome to your good day. I'll be doing 2 more hours of radio until 6 p.m., continuing the mid-year theme. Closing with Khaki King. This is from her latest EP, Collections.

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0: and on the coast, Nehalem, Manzanita, Wheeler, Rockaway Beach. 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Welcome to your good day. It's the mid-year song swap. Chance is not here this week. I am JBJ. I am here, and with me, as always, my co-host, Michael Keefe.
1: Hello.
0: Michael, so good to see you.
1: Good to see you, too.
0: It's been too long.
1: Always.
0: Yeah. Michael and I go way back. We've been doing this show for at least 12 years.
1: Wow. Amazing.
0: Maybe longer.
1: Probably.
0: We're going to be recapping the year so far, playing you some of our favorite tunes. We'll be swapping them. We'll be going back and forth. I can read you some of the ones that you might hear on this show.
1: All right.
0: Cat Clyde.
1: Yeah, definitely.
0: Buck Meek, Mira, and Cola.
1: Okay, cool.
0: Yeah, how about you? You got any sneak peeks?
1: Let's see. Probably be some Iron and Wine.
0: Nice.
1: The Lemon Twigs.
0: Ah.
1: Maybe Rat Boys.
0: Wow.
1: Yeah. Is everyone fired up out there? I know we are. We're fired up to bring you some tunes.
0: Radio's yours, and nowhere as much as this show, this hour, these 2 hours of mid-year recap from me and from Michael to you.
1: To you.
0: On X-Ray FM. So this track's yours.
1: Yeah.
0: I mean, you brought it into talkover.
1: Absolutely, but no, I think it's your turn.
0: So this is Boards of Canada, by the way.
1: Yeah. This is called Inferno. Oh, no, that's the album. This is called Arena Americanada off of Inferno.
0: Americanada?
1: Yeah.
0: All right. I'm starting out with the second song, technically.
1: Okay.
0: And it's my favorite of all of these. This is the one I'm most excited to play.
1: Oh, boy. Wow.
0: First song, best song.
1: Out of the gate. Okay, yeah. Here we go. What here is it going to be?
0: I'm not even going to tell you.
1: Okay.
2: What's going on? Now in the mix with DJ Farmer's Market. This call is going to get a nice gift certificate to hold food. Come on.

0: Welcome to your good year so far on X-Ray FM. That was Cutworms, a song called Barfly. The album's called Transmitter.
1: Before that, we had a song called Two or Three by the Lemon Twigs off of Look for Your Mind on Captured Tracks.
0: I played a track from Slippers before that. They're Slippers is actually Madeline Babuka Black.
1: Well, that's quite a name.
0: Yeah, B-A-B-U-K-A.
1: All right.
0: Yeah, she should be like a world music star. She's from Los Angeles. This is her. She's been in various bands. This is her first record for K Records, and she plays everything on it. That song I played for you is called Wants for Everyone.
1: Nice. Before that, we had Anywhere by Rat Boys off of Singing to an Empty Chair on New West Records.
0: We started out with my bop for this year, Kim Gordon's Play Me, the title track from her. It's either her third or her fourth solo album.
1: Yeah.
0: Yeah.
1: That sounds about right.
0: Post Sonic Youth.
1: I've heard of them.
0: Yeah. Yeah. This week we are taking over Chance's show to do a little pop-up radio.
1: Pop-up radio.
0: No. And we're swapping songs. Us is JBJ and Michael Keefe.
1: Hello.
0: And it's Michael Stern.
1: All right, we're going to start off this next set with They Might Be Giants, Wu-Tang.
0: Wu-Tang is for the children.

0: they don't tell you is the one thing you should have known. And just like that, your mind gets blown, tearing the ticket.
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0: The man who famously prophesied that everything would give us cancer.
1: That's right.
0: Joe Jackson is back.
1: That was the face off of Hope and Glory.
0: Before that, Yin Yin, a Dutch band, trying to cash in on that Krungbin money with a song called Elma.
1: And before that, we had Angelique Kidjo with Oyaya off of Hope.
0: I pandered to Michael with a song before that, the Paranoid Style.
1: Oh, yes.
0: They're in the same, they run around in the same circles as They Might Be Giants.
1: Do they?
0: I think so.
1: Okay.
0: They at least are record on the same label.
1: Oh, okay.
0: Yeah.
1: Cool, I didn't know that. I love the Paranoid Style. So good.
0: I know you do. I do too.
1: Okay.
0: Yeah. You're not the only one.
1: Whew.
0: And then They Might Be Giants.
1: Yeah, we had They Might Be Giants start off that set.
0: Yeah. Welcome to your good day. Thanks so much for tuning in today. We think we can make your day better by playing you some tracks from the year so far.
1: We're sure going to try.
0: Yeah. We're swapping them. We're going back and forth. We are back announcing our own tracks. So at the end of it, you'll have some kind of scorecard to see. Let's see who wins.
1: That's right, yeah.
0: Because it is a competition.
1: Absolutely. Everything is.
0: Liz Cooper and the Stampede. Does that name ring a bell?
1: No, but I'm excited about it.
0: I thought you were a fan of that band.
1: Maybe I am, and I just forgot.
0: I swear we saw them at Treefort 1 year.
1: Really? Okay.
0: Yeah.
1: I believe you. I've forgotten more than I remember about music.
0: So, Liz is no longer with the Stampede. She's left behind.
1: Wow. They went stampeding off into the distance without her.
0: Yeah, so that band was formed in Nashville like in the 20-teens.
1: Mm-hmm.
0: In the last 4 or 5 years or so, Liz has moved to Brooklyn, New York, and has begun recording music under her own name.
1: All right.
0: I heard this track on a Seattle radio station.
1: That will go unmentioned.
0: That rhymes with Jay-Z Hex Thee.
1: Wow. Okay.
0: And I love it. This is Liz Cooper from a solo record, New Day.

0: That's music from Mira. Her fifth record's called Dedication. That song was called Stumbling.
1: Very nice. Before that, we had Jacob Ungerleader with Blacksburg off of his, I think, self-released, or no, it's on his tiny label, Two Heads, album called Congratulations. I read about him. He's a sideman in Flock of Dimes and White Oak, and then Jen Wassner from those bands heard his demos and was super impressed and said, "We got to put this out." So that they
0: get thee to the studio.
1: Yeah, exactly. So that's the origin story of that.
0: Awesome. I played Buck Meek before that. His origin story is that he's a guitarist and co-songwriter in Big Thief. I can't remember the name of his record, but the song I played for you is Demon.
1: And before that, I believe we had Karen Connolly. It's Karen with a K-E-R-R-I-N. If you're looking this up right now, you're like, I got to look up that artist who did the song Try off of that self-released album Simpleton. Karen played all the instruments on there herself, except for the strings on there.
0: Buck Meek's record is called The Mirror, and it's on 4AD.
1: Whoa, 4AD,
0: you've come a long way, baby.
1: Yeah. That did not sound like this Mortal Coil.
0: It did not sound like this Mortal Coil. We began with Liz Cooper, who's no longer with 4AD or this Mortal Coil or the Stampede.
1: Yeah.
0: She's on her own these days.
1: Yep.
0: New Day is the name of that track. 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On the coast, Manzanita, Rockaway Beach, Nehalem. 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
0: New location, expanded facilities, room to produce bands and have bands play live, video. 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
1: Wow.
0: Yeah, we could do this show in front of an audience.